0: married, and we went to California, and we flew into, it was my grandma and my grandpa, and then at that time, it was my youngest sister didn't come, so it was five kids, and I don't know how they juggled all of us. They would get those adjoining rooms, and we'd all sleep together, and then in the morning, they would force us to go to the bathroom so that we don't pee our pants when we're up. And then we would just get on a bus, and they took us to Universal Studios. That was the first time that I was able to see the behind the scenes on how movies were made. I saw Jaws, E.T. I saw that stunt show for Waterworld, the Waterworld stunt show.
1: Right. Yes. Yep.
0: And the whole time that I was experiencing that, she had that VHS camera that she allowed me to use for the first time was on this trip. And so I became the person who was documenting the trip, and my grandma kind of encouraged me to do that. That trip really defined me. After Universal Studios, she took us to Disneyland, and the same thing. It was my first time kind of seeing, oh my gosh, there are thousands of people who make this stuff that I love. And then when I got home, it was just all of that inspiration came back with me to Maui. And that's when we started making movies nonstop.
1: If you're just joining us, my guest is filmmaker Destin Daniel Cretton, and he directed the new movie Spider-Man, Brand New Day, which is in theaters now. We'll continue our conversation after a short break. This is Fresh Air.
2: The Fort Worth Report held a panel to take a look at the impact the World Cup had on Tarrant County. Their business reporter will break down the findings. That's tomorrow morning at 9 on North Texas Now.
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4: 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And from the estate of Joan B. Kroc, whose bequest serves as an enduring investment in the future of public radio and seeks to help NPR be the model for high-quality journalism in the 21st century.
1: This is Fresh Air, and today I am talking with filmmaker Destin Daniel Cretton, director of the new movie Spider-Man, Brand New Day. He also directed Just Mercy and Shang-Chi and The Legend of the Ten Rings and created the Marvel series Wonder Man. His breakout film was Short Term 12, about the staff and the teenagers inside a short-term group home, drawn from the 2 years he spent working in one after college. He grew up on the island of Maui, one of six kids, homeschooled by his mother, who didn't allow comics in the house. She didn't allow comics in the house.
0: Nope.
1: The lore is you had one little beat-up Spider-Man comic.
0: Yeah, that was more from my that my grandpa had some comics. And of course, my friends, you know, right around the time I was 10 was like, that was like the Todd McFarlane days. And I remember those Spider-Man comics, and sneaking. I have a memory of sneaking one, that was potentially at my grandpa's house, or it was from one of my friends. But it was like that was Spawn and Spider-Man were kind of the big thing when I was like 10 or 11 years old.
1: Do you know why your mom didn't want you to read those, or you and your siblings?
0: I think I think she was anytime she would see something that was violent, she wasn't into it. So fighting wasn't cool. Sexiness, probably she wasn't into that when I was a kid. And it goes hand in hand with her being pretty protective of the things that we would consume in any type of media, TV, movies. But you know, as you, when

0: you're a kid, you find ways to sneak.
1: Your Marvel debut happened in 2021, directing Shang-Chi, the first Asian superhero. And this was, you said this was the first time in your professional career that you walked into a space and everyone was Asian, just about. Describe what that was like for you and what that meant for you at that particular moment in your career.
0: Yeah, it was one of those things I didn't really know I was missing until it happened. And when I stepped onto set, once all of our stunt performers were there and all of our actors were on set, and it was kind of that first day on set, it was, I mean, it was cool. It was just like this, there was something about set that just felt homey, that felt so comfortable, to be able to have conversations with people that fully understand what my grandma is like and what growing up in an Asian culture is like. So I didn't know that aspect of myself could be a part of my filmmaking. Mm-hmm. You know, I always sort of compartmentalized my upbringing and my culture and growing up in Hawaii as sort of a separate thing than my experience as a filmmaker. Until I was on set for Shang-Chi, it was very special.
1: Maui has been through so much, especially over the last few years with the fires and everything. And there is a film program, though, helping filmmakers. Tell us about this.
0: When I was growing up on Maui and I had this passion for filmmaking, I didn't know anybody who did it. I didn't have very many resources on how to develop the skills to do this thing that I loved. And so it was always a dream to create a safe space for young people to explore this world of filmmaking and to take young people through the process that I've grown to love so much. In honor of my grandma, we created the Hisako Film Lab, which is a nonprofit on Maui that is specifically for young filmmakers growing up on the islands. And throughout that process, the students are exposed to professionals who are all my friends who want to give back in some way. So we, at the pitch process, they're pitching to professional screenwriters. Screenwriters help them learn the process of writing a screenplay. We have professional editors talk to them at that point. And then professionals are helping judge their movies in the end. And it really is one of the joys of my life to watch these kids start in a place that often when they come in, they've never done anything like this before. Many of them don't have a real community or friend group that they connect with. And many of them have never spoken in public in front of people and maybe never wanted to or never dreamed that they would. But over the course of this process, by the end of it, I've seen so many of these young people grow as people, grow in their confidence and hold a microphone on stage in front of a community at the end after their movie is played and answer questions to everybody. And you just feel the pride.
1: You know? I know. I can imagine.
0: It's wonderful.
1: If you're just joining us, my guest is filmmaker Destin Daniel Cretton, and he directed the new movie Spider-Man, Brand New Day, which is in theaters now. We'll continue our conversation after a short break. This is Fresh Air.
2: Democrats are calling for congressional inquiry into President Trump's apparent use of a decoy plane to foil an Iranian assassination plot. That's on the next morning edition from NPR News.
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1: This is Fresh Air, and today I am talking with filmmaker Destin Daniel Cretton, director of the new movie Spider-Man, Brand New Day. He also directed Just Mercy and Shang-Chi and The Legend of the Ten Rings and created the Marvel series Wonder Man. His breakout film was Short Term 12, about the staff and the teenagers inside a short-term group home, drawn from the 2 years he spent working in one after college. You know, in addition to this theme of family in your films, there's also something about young people who feel alone and have had to deal with the loss of loved ones. And that theme is in Short Term 12 and Spider-Man, Peter, and the young villain in the movie. Also in Shang-Chi, he went through the same loss and violence. That also seems like that's a pretty strong through line.
0: Yes, I agree. There were times in this, in shooting Spider-Man, that my director of photography, Brett Pollock, who also shot Short Term 12, there were times where we were in the middle of shooting a scene and we looked at each other and just felt like we could be on the set of Short Term 12. And that to me is really the amazing part of doing a movie like this that can get so big on many levels. Mm-hmm. But really it's the scenes between two characters sitting on a bed, sharing in their pain and in their grief. It's those scenes that to me are the most powerful, and I felt very lucky that this particular story was able to hold both of those things.
1: Mm-hmm. Is there a reason that you keep coming back to making films about that?
0: I mean, maybe this is true for many artists. The experience, I think, of my childhood was made up of so much joy and also quite a lot of pain and hardship. The experience that I had having a very complicated relationship with my dad, who passed away a few years ago. Mm. Was an experience that many times left me feeling very isolated and alone. But really the thing that carried me through was my relationship with my siblings. And they have always been there when I was at my darkest moments in life. And so I don't know, somehow that's probably just ingrained in me somewhere, and it comes out subconsciously when I'm writing, or it is a story that I personally don't feel will ever get old examining in different ways. But yeah.
1: Can you share more about what you mean about the complicated relationship with your dad? I hear you talk about your mom a lot, but not so much your dad.
0: I think in many ways, most of my movies have something to do with my dad. My dad was a very passionate man. I don't like to diagnose people, but I think we all suspect that he was undiagnosed bipolar on some level. He was very passionate, very wonderful to be around, very loving in moments, and could also be very dark and very angry. And it just depends which dad you are going to get on the day. You know, I grew up along with my siblings learning to navigate those emotions, those real intense peaks and valleys. And when my dad would come home, I learned to become very sensitive to what state he was in. I have found over the course of my career that I have so much to thank from my experience with my dad. I am so grateful that he really was the person who instilled in me my love of movies. I mean, while my mom wouldn't really let us watch TV late at night, my dad, who was a big action fan, and he loved Clint Eastwood, he loved Schwarzenegger, he loved Stallone, I would hear the sounds of guns and explosions going off downstairs late at night, and he would be watching the latest Schwarzenegger movie or whatever. And I would sneak downstairs and pretend I was going to the bathroom, and then I'd go and hide behind the couch and watch him, you know, as he's watching The Running Man or Total Recall. Or I have some of my fondest memories with him. I'm going and we watched The Fugitive together in a theater. And that was my first, like, PG-13 movie. And it was so exhilarating. When we came out of the theater, I mean, this was so my dad. We came out of the theater, my dad just raised both fists in the air and screamed, "The Fugitive!" But that's the type of, like, passion he had, you know? And so I have those memories. But then I also have a dad who was often depressed. I didn't understand it was depression at the time, but who would often come home and just want to sleep or not talk. Or and then there was also the angry side, who could be very intense and very scary. So aside from my love of movies, my experience with my dad did other things for me. It really allowed me to not be afraid of any person, no matter how intense they are, no matter how quote unquote powerful they believe themselves to be. I feel like nobody compares to the experience that I had with my dad. But it also allowed me to subconsciously create this skill of feeling other people's emotions, which I find I use all the time as a director. The moment an actor steps on set, I feel like I just know what state they're in and I know what they need. You know, I've learned how to bring down a very intense situation. I do feel like he was a very wonderful and troubled man, but I am so grateful to have had him as my dad.
1: Destin, thank you so much for this conversation. It's been great to meet you and great to talk about all of this.
0: Thank you for having me. Such a lovely conversation.
4: Destin Daniel Cretton, his new movie, Spider-Man, Brand New Day, is in theaters now. Tomorrow on Fresh Air, when it comes to the production of drones, electric vehicles, lithium-ion batteries, and solar cells, China is ahead of the U.S. China may also be benefiting from the war in Iran and President Trump's tariffs. Is America's global dominance over? We talk with Evan Osnos about his latest New Yorker article. I hope you can join us. To keep up with what's on the show and get highlights of our interviews, follow us on Instagram at NPR Fresh Air. Fresh Air's executive producer is Sam Brigger. Our technical director and engineer is Audrey Bentham. Our engineer today is Adam Staniszewski. Our interviews and reviews are produced and edited by Phyllis Myers, Anne-Marie Baldonado, Lauren Krinzel, Teresa Madden, Monique Nazareth, Thea Challoner, Susan Yakundi, Anna Bauman, and Nico Gonzalez-Whistler. Our digital media producer is Molly C.V. Nesper. Roberta Shorrock directs the show. With Terry Gross, I'm Tanya Mosley.

0: California is famously susceptible to earthquakes. There is the 800-mile San Andreas Fault and the San Jacinto, which runs roughly parallel to it for 130 miles. In the past, minor or moderate earthquakes have eased some built-up tension along those lines. But whole generations of adults who've spent their lives in California have never experienced a significant quake. And that adds up to an astonishing amount of seismic energy stored along those fault lines in 2026. Could the big one lie in the near future? From KERA in Dallas, this is Think. I'm Chris Boyd. Earthquakes are famously hard to predict, but my guest has been trying to learn what the potential is for a truly catastrophic California earthquake, which may be worse than any in the past, given just how populated the state is in the 21st century. And he's discovered that experts are baffled as to why there have been so few smaller quakes along the San Andreas for such a long time. Ron Lynn is a reporter for the Los Angeles Times based in San Francisco, specializes in statewide earthquake safety, natural disasters, public health, and extreme weather. Among the articles he's written recently is one headlined, "The San Andreas Fault Has Gone Ominously Silent. The Seismic Strain Worries Scientists." Ron, welcome to Think.
1: Hello.
0: You remind us that some people refer to the San Andreas as the mother of all earthquake faults, not a comforting nickname. Is that just about its length or something else?
1: Well, it's about a lot of things. It's not only about its length, but it's also about how big of an earthquake it can cause. For example, the San Andreas Fault, because it's the state's longest fault, it can create earthquakes as large as magnitude 8.2 in the Los Angeles area. This was the same fault that caused San Francisco to burn down in the 1906 earthquake. And in 1857, we had an earthquake that was about a magnitude 7.9 that, if it happened today, it would cause widespread destruction across Southern California, the kind of quake that hasn't been seen in modern California history.
0: A fault line, as I understand it, is just a place where tectonic plates meet, push and pull in relation to one another?
1: Yeah, so think of what it's like. Think of California as being on the border between two giant tectonic plates. So on the side of California that has Los Angeles and Santa Barbara, you have the Pacific Plate, and that's moving relatively northwest. And then on the other side of this San Andreas Fault, you have places like Las Vegas and Bakersfield, and that's moving to the southeast. And over millions and millions of years, one side of the state is moving northwest relative to the other side. And so the thing is that right along the plate boundary, right along the San Andreas Fault, the land is stuck there. So over, once every 100 years, every 200 years or so, large earthquakes strike. And that has to happen because that's the way things are.
0: So in this piece, you remind us the San Andreas hasn't done much for an unusually long time for that fault. What would be considered more typical activity along the fault line?
1: Yeah, so think about the San Andreas Fault through Los Angeles County. We have these mountains just north of the city. And usually there are earthquakes there every 100 to 150 years based off of what we know over the past 1,000 years. But if you look at what has happened, the last big earthquake hasn't occurred in LA County on the San Andreas in the last 169 years. And so, when scientists think, when they spitball and they think what earthquake fault would be one of the more likely ones to rupture in our lifetime, they think the San Andreas would be one of them. In fact, they would say that they wouldn't be surprised if a big earthquake happened on the San Andreas Fault sometime soon.
0: So just so we're clear here, and full disclosure, the only C I made in college was in geology, so I appreciate you explaining all this to me in a really clear way. Not much has happened along the San Andreas Fault for a long time, but it is still a very active fault, right? I know some fault lines are considered not active. That's not the case here.
1: Yeah, I mean, actually, the San Andreas is considered one of the fastest moving faults in California. It's one of the faults that are among the most concerning to California. In fact, if you look at satellite data, and you look at, you can actually see from GPS data how parts of California are moving to the northwest and the other of California are moving to the southeast. In fact, some of your listeners may be aware of the Pinnacles National Park. 23 million years ago, there was this volcanic formation around Lancaster. Over these many 23 millions of years, one part of that volcanic field has moved northwest 200 miles over, you know, many earthquakes over those millions of years. And that just shows the power of the San Andreas Fault.
0: How do scientists monitor whatever pressure is building up along fault lines? What's involved?
1: Yeah, I mean, part of it is looking at GPS data so they can see how the land is moving, is creeping away from each other, farther away from the fault, and then they see how it's stuck right along the fault. And when you kind of look at the historical record and you see the earthquakes that have happened over the past 1,000 years, you can kind of get to see the kind of tectonic strain that builds up over that time and what you would expect to happen over the next 1,000 years.
0: Why is it so challenging, even in the 21st century, to predict when earthquakes will happen? Like, I live in Texas. Tornadoes are a real problem here. We can sort of spot them from a distance. We know the weather patterns that are likely to spawn them. Earthquakes are not quite as easy to spot.
1: Yeah, and I think part of the reason is that earthquakes happen all the time, right? Think of, there are 2.0 quakes, 3.0 quakes, 4.0 quakes, and they don't usually generate a lot of attention. One of the problems, though, is that while we can detect earthquakes as they happen, there's no way to figure out when they're going to be the big quakes in urban areas that are going to cause a lot of problems. And so there's no real way to predict earthquakes. I mean, scientists have spent generations trying to figure it out, but there's no way to kind of figure out if they'll develop into the big, scary quake that'll take down an entire city.
0: Have you ever been in a big, scary quake of any kind anywhere?
1: I have been. In fact, it happened on my seventh birthday. I was actually on the phone with my cousin, who was wishing me a happy birthday, and I was up in the San Francisco Bay Area, and then I felt this immense shaking. My mom said, "It's an earthquake." And then we, you know, went down and held for cover. And it was the scariest thing I've ever felt in my life. This was the magnitude 6.9 earthquake, the Loma Prieta earthquake, in 1989. It was actually some miles away in the Santa Cruz Mountains. But this is the earthquake that collapsed part of the San Francisco Bay Bridge and collapsed a double-decker freeway in Oakland, Interstate 880. And there is nothing like the experience of just being jolted in a way where you just don't know when the shaking is going to end. And, you know, one of the things that you think about, you feel that land is going to be solid for, you know, all the time, and feeling that shaking is something that is immensely rattling. At least with tornadoes and with hurricanes, you know, usually there's some amount of warning, you know, through the National Weather Service, but there's nothing like that for earthquakes other than maybe a few seconds of warning through earthquake early warning systems.
0: Do you think your experience shaped the sort of emphasis you wanted to have in your reporting career?
1: Yeah, most definitely. I remember in the days after that earthquake in 1989 that I was just really fascinated by how this event could cause such destruction. And I remember, you know, listening to the TV and reading news reports about how, earthquakes... I remember reading about how the soft soils were a factor in how much destruction there were in certain parts of the San Francisco Bay Area. And then later on, as I became a reporter, one of the things that came about was that, you know, there were also structural flaws in the freeway that just weren't, you know, paid attention to enough, you know, back then. And even though even though officials knew that there were structural issues, they hadn't finished all of the structural retrofits in time, and so it was incredible to me that earthquakes are one of those things where because they don't necessarily happen all the time, it's easy to kind of put them out of mind. You know, with hurricanes, because they happen so frequently, I think people have this idea that like, okay, this hurricane is coming. In a few weeks or in a few hours or a few days from now, that's enough time to get the house ready. But with earthquakes, because they may not happen in a significant way in everyone's lifetime, it might be easy to put it out of sight, put it out of mind. And one of the things that I wanted to do is be able to show people that like, well, the earthquakes are going to come, and it's not necessarily just, you don't necessarily need to only think of it as an act of God, and there's nothing you can do about it. There are actually a lot of things that you can do about it, whether it be to figure out if your building, your home, your business is at risk of collapse in an earthquake. And there are measurable steps that you can take from it. And so part of my career is trying to get people to realize that, you know, these natural disasters, you can prepare for them. There's a lot of human ingenuity that can go into preparing for these kinds of disasters.
0: Is it your sense that a lot of Californians are pretty complacent about major earthquakes today?
1: Oh, definitely. And in fact, one of the most common questions that I get, will an earthquake happen? You know, there's this, one of the most common tropes that you'll often hear about is can small quakes relieve pressure to avoid a big quake? And that's no. I mean, earthquakes are such a powerful force in the state, right? Think about what makes California, California. You have these mountains where we can ski and snowboard off of. You can surf in the same day. And so you can surf in the same day as you can snowboard if you really wanted to. And all of that is a factor of the same tectonic forces that create earthquakes. You know, we can credit the gold rush to those same tectonic forces. Like, gold was deposited from the same forces that create earthquakes. The reason why we have the Central Valley, you know, the nation's most prolific, you know, provider of our fruits and vegetables, the reason why it's there and it's so productive is, you know, essentially from the same forces that cause earthquakes. So it's part of the bargain of living in California. It's better for everyone to kind of realize that like earthquakes are just part of why we're here and part of what makes California special. And coming to that realization, that earthquakes are what makes California, California. I think that's a helpful tactic to take, because, you know, there are people who will say, oh my goodness, when they hear about the prospect of earthquakes, they might think, gosh, I should just get out of here. I should just move out. And I'm thinking, well, you could, but, you know, if humanity has enough ingenuity to get, you know, people on the moon, we actually also have the ingenuity to help make our homes, our water lines, our infrastructure much more solid to prevent a natural disaster from becoming a catastrophe.
0: My guest is journalist Ron Lynn, who reports for the Los Angeles Times on earthquake safety, natural disasters, public health, and extreme weather. Among his recent articles is one titled, "The San Andreas Fault Has Gone Ominously Silent. The Seismic Strain Worries Scientists." We'll be right back.
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14: You're listening to Think. I'm Chris Boyd. Today we're talking about the lack of activity along the San Andreas Fault and why that is not as comforting as it might sound. My guest, Ron Lynn, is a reporter for the LA Times who covers earthquake safety, natural disasters, public health, and extreme weather. Among his recent articles is one titled, "The San Andreas Fault Has Gone Ominously Silent. The Seismic Strain Worries Scientists." Ron, you have the sentence, "The San Andreas appears to be locked, loaded, and inevitable." That is an excellent sentence for a writer. It's kind of a terrifying sentence for a human being. What sort of earthquake do researchers think will happen along the San Andreas when the fault finally slips?
15: Yeah, so one of the things that scientists have all been waiting for is this massive, massive earthquake on the San Andreas. So, and it's not something that has been seen in historical times, something that hasn't been seen in recorded history, at least since the 1857 magnitude 7.8 earthquake in Southern California. Now, at that time, Southern California wasn't much there, right? There wasn't much infrastructure, no scary concrete buildings, no skyscrapers. And so there wasn't much damage or death as a result of that earthquake. But we know that, you know, before the Civil War, there was a magnitude 7.8, 7.9 earthquake. And so if it happened then, it's going to happen again soon. One of the earthquake scenarios that scientists have for decades been talking about and imagining what could happen is a magnitude 7.9 earthquake. Perhaps it might start near the Mexican border, around the Salton Sea, and then push northwest. So, and this is not just on a lot of earthquake maps, you might see a little dot showing the epicenter in concentric circles, and so it creates this idea that earthquakes just happen at a point and emanate from that. But in reality, it not only starts there, but then it travels on a fault. And in Southern California, it can travel for hundreds of miles. So think about the San Andreas Fault in red, starting from the Salton Sea and then going through Palm Springs and San Bernardino and into the mountains north of Los Angeles County. And so a quake like that, it's going to cause extreme violent shaking over in a way that hasn't been seen in modern times. So maybe 5-6 counties all seeing violent shaking nearly simultaneously over in a way that hasn't been seen in modern times. So maybe 5-6 counties all seeing violent shaking nearly simultaneously, whereas in the quakes that we were more familiar with, like in 1994, there was a magnitude 6.7 earthquake in the San Fernando Valley, the Northridge earthquake. That only caused violent shaking in just a small part of Los Angeles County. And that allowed people from other counties to kind of help out Los Angeles. But in such a big scenario, in a supersized quake, everyone's going to be all impacted at the same time. And so there's not going to be as much help for everybody to help everybody else.
14: Okay, help me understand the magnitude thing. I mean, first of all, how is anybody able to estimate that 1857 earthquake was somewhere around magnitude 7.8? There weren't really sophisticated instruments at the time, right?
15: Yeah, and so basically what people do is they try to figure out, you can look at the historical record in terms of at least the observations that were recorded at the time. And you can look at damage reports. I mean, there were some towns in that area. And so that's kind of how scientists try to estimate what the magnitude was like back then. You can also dig to see, trenches, right? And you can see the fault offset. So one side of the fault is going to lurch, in one direction compared to the other side. A famous example of this, in the 1906 earthquake, in San Francisco is a fence, that straddled the San Andreas Fault northwest of San Francisco. And, the fence was straight before the earthquake. And then the fence was offset by, a number of, I think feet, away from each other after the earthquake. And so that just shows the power of that. And that's kind of how you can kind of start to, estimate the magnitude.
14: And in terms of what magnitude escalation feels

0: the fact that it doesn't happen all that often. I mean, we actually haven't had a big earthquake in terms of hitting a major urban city since the 1994 Northridge earthquake. So that's more than 30 years ago. We have a whole generation of Generation Z, Generation Alpha, that have never experienced a big earthquake that has happened like in like a big city like San Francisco or Los Angeles in their whole lifetime, right? And so I think it's very easy to kind of think that this big earthquake is just not going to come. And so I think, you know, if something just doesn't happen in your lifetime, it just may not feel real to you. In fact, one of the stories that I covered have been the extensive flooding that hits Texas, right? There was the Hill Country flooding disaster that swept away Camp Mystic. And, you know, when in time and time again, you talk to people who just would have never expected, even the National Weather Service is saying, you know, this is a real threat. But sometimes the experience of people thinking, gosh, this has never happened in my lifetime. It's just not going to be that bad. It makes it very easy to think that it's just not going to happen. And you know, let's also look at Japan. I mean, there was that massive tsunami that killed, you know, 20,000 people in 2011. One of the problems is that an earthquake happened that was actually worse than the worst case scenario, which is a pretty scary thing to think about. But because coming to terms with how bad a disaster can be, even if it might happen only once in 100 years or once in 1,000 years, it does require you to think about it in a way that will cost money. But knowing what we know, if you don't come to terms with that now, the toll in terms of resolving that situation after the disaster, it's going to be all that much more worse than if you had dealt with it before the disaster struck.
1: My guest is journalist Ron Lynn, a reporter for the LA Times who covers public health, extreme weather, earthquake safety, and natural disasters. We're talking about his article, "The San Andreas Fault Has Gone Ominously Silent. The Seismic Strain Worries Scientists." This is Think. We'll be right back.
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3: Democrats are calling for a congressional inquiry into President Trump's apparent use of a decoy plane to foil an Iranian assassination plot. That's on the next morning edition from NPR News.
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This is Think. I'm Chris Boyd. Today we're talking about the fact that not much has happened in terms of earthquakes along the San Andreas Fault for some time and why that's a concern. My guest, Ron Lynn, is a reporter for the Los Angeles Times who covers earthquake safety, natural disasters, public health, and extreme weather.

0: His recent articles include one headlined, "The San Andreas Fault Has Gone Ominously Silent. The Seismic Strain Worries Scientists." Ron, I learned so much reading your reporting, including the fact that tectonic stress is measured in these units called megapascals. Do more stored megapascals of tension typically result in like greater magnitude earthquakes when the earthquakes do happen?
1: Yeah, I think so. There was this interesting study that came out recently, and it was the first to kind of look at, okay, we know in general that a big earthquake is going to happen, but can we quantify it? Can we figure out how much force, basically how much strain is building up? Can we put a number on it? And so what they found was is that along certain parts of the San Andreas and San Jacinto faults, there has been, right now, we're seeing the most amount of seismic strain than we've ever seen before in the past 1,000 years. And so there's this idea that, for example, along the San Andreas Fault in Los Angeles County, the current tectonic stress is 2.8 megapascals, and that surpasses the previous calculated highs of 2.7 before these big quakes in around the year 1500 and around the year 1700. So what does that mean? Well, that basically means that strain is pretty high, and if you think about, you know, having a little toothpick and trying to break it, it's what we would all kind of imagine is that the it would not be terribly surprising for that toothpick to break, and that break in that toothpick would be an earthquake. And so one of the takeaways from this calculation is that, hey, you know, it wouldn't be surprising if this big earthquake that hasn't happened in 169 years for it to happen again.
0: What are the current hypotheses about why so much unrelieved stress has built up, why there haven't been quakes along the way for some time?
1: Yeah, it's a little bit of a mystery. And you know, we used to talk about quakes as, you know, are we overdue for an earthquake? You know, is it like, you know, are we 10 months pregnant?
0: It's going to happen sometime.
1: Right. And so lately they've been saying, well, you know, don't say that, right? Like a baby is definitely going to come, you know, at a certain point. But the thing is with earthquakes, you know, we have an average, right? So we know that in LA County, there's a big earthquake on the San Andreas Fault every 100 to 150 years, right? But it's also not unheard of, based off of what we know, that there might be gaps of as long as 200 years, you know, between big earthquakes. And we're now at 169 years since the last earthquake. So it's not like unprecedented for us to be in this situation. Closer to the Mexican border, there is one possible theory. People might know of this big lake near the Mexican border called the Salton Sea, and it was most recently filled up in this canal flooding disaster about a century ago. What people may not be aware of is that there was actually a much larger ancient lake called Lake Cahuilla. And over many millennia, it would fill up and then dry out and fill up and dry out. And that hasn't happened because of modern flood controlling technology. And so the theory is that when you actually go and look at the old records, big earthquakes on the San Andreas Fault usually happened when Lake Cahuilla was filling up with water. And that hasn't been happening. Now, does that mean that if we just don't fill up the Salton Sea and have it flood to the extent that it did when it was Lake Cahuilla way back when, that we can just avoid a big one on the San Andreas Fault? No. The tectonic strain is still going to build up over time, and it just might delay a big one from hitting the San Andreas in Southern California, but it's not going to prevent it from happening.
0: Besides trying to get buildings up to code wherever that's possible, talk us through what effective earthquake preparation entails. Like, what sort of local, state, and federal planning goes into this?
1: Yeah, so cities have the primary responsibility for requiring retrofits if they choose to do it. So, you know, LA, for example, in the 1980s, they said, hey, brick buildings are killers. You know, we're going to create a list of these buildings, and you know, within a certain deadline, you're either going to have to retrofit them or demolish them. And if you don't do it, then we'll come at you with some kind of a stick to get you to do it. And that was effective. In fact, that law is probably a major reason why no one died from a brick building collapse in the 1994 Northridge earthquake. And so you can do that with various types of buildings, but it's in California, the state has not, you know, it hasn't been a requirement from the state. So it's really up to cities, city councils, and then their local building departments to, you know, enforce these rules. And so, you know, we might have a situation where a city that's very aggressive about earthquake safety and getting bad buildings to be retrofitted, you know, will do much better from a quake compared to a city that just hasn't taken that action. And a lot of it has to do with whether or not the city council, the mayor, they want to take it on. It's a thing that they don't have to do, and it's not like they're going to get any. They may not necessarily get any political benefit immediately, but in a lot of these cities that have required these retrofits, they just feel like, hey, if we're thinking about how to keep our city livable and economically viable after a big earthquake, these politicians say that, hey, that's the right thing to do.
0: President Trump has talked about downgrading the role of FEMA and directing state and local governments to take a greater role in disaster response and recovery with some money from the federal government. How do earthquake planning officials in California feel about that possibility?
1: Yeah, I mean, one of the things that causes a lot of concern is our federal threats to getting rid of federal money for earthquake safety programs. I mean, there's a lot of money that can go to helping cities figure out this earthquake safety problem. Cities have applied for grants, for example, to get to help them get started on trying to figure out, you know, local laws to try to get their bad buildings retrofitted. And, you know, federal oversight has been very helpful for getting California's and the West Coast earthquake early warning system to get online. This is a system where you can download an app where it's actually automatically installed if you have an Android phone, and it can give you an earthquake warning of a few seconds, depending on where you are, that earthquake shaking is coming in. And so there is some anxiety among a lot of earthquake safety advocates and a lot of scientists if federal funding for earthquake safety programs is allowed to lapse.
0: What do you do with a few seconds of warning that an earthquake is coming? Are you supposed to run outside or get under a table? What do you do?
1: So a lot. I remember the first time I got my earthquake early safety warning, I completely panicked. My heart rate went up, and it was very worrisome. But you get a little bit more of them, and then it feels a little bit better. But what can you do? Well, one, you know it's an earthquake, and that's really helpful to know.
0: Yeah.
1: And so it's not, you don't have to spare a few seconds to think, what do I do? So if you get the alert, you have this idea, oh, an earthquake might be coming, and then you can get under a desk, right, and take shelter. It provides a lot of help if you're on a construction site, maybe on some kind of ledge. If you're in the dentist's office and the dentist is drilling into your teeth, it gives the dentist a few moments to take his or her hands out of your mouth. There's a bunch of benefits. Even in fire stations, there are some fire stations that have automatically equipped their garages to be hooked up to the earthquake early warning system. And that gives them enough time to raise up the garage doors so their fire engines don't get stuck if there's damage to the fire station in an earthquake.
0: And I'm really curious about the recent earthquakes in Venezuela and the lessons that disaster planners in California, just residents of California, might have taken from those quakes.
1: Yeah, the Venezuela quakes are really a reminder of what can happen if you just don't if you don't take earthquakes seriously, for years, structural engineers in Venezuela have been saying, hey, there are problems with our building codes. In fact, if you built a building, a concrete building to the minimum building standards, they're going to, you know, there's an 80% chance that they'll fall down. And for decades, there were specifically concerns about these concrete buildings that were hastily built up in the town of La Guaira, on the coast. And lo and behold, you know, 80% of the buildings in that city, came tumbling down. And so, it's just a reminder that, you know, for cities that just haven't done much, on earthquake safety, that the know-how is out there in terms of what to do and how to get it done. The question is if there's enough political will to get it done. One place that, that I worry about is San Francisco. It has a lot of these, brittle concrete buildings. You know, we've been talking about this issue for, you know, decades now. And they are making efforts to address it, but they also, there's no law right now requiring, vulnerable concrete buildings to be retrofitted in San Francisco. And so that is something that worries me.
0: My guest, Ron Lynn, is a reporter for the Los Angeles Times and author of articles including The San Andreas Fault Has Gone Ominously Silent, The Seismic Strain Worries Scientists. You're listening to Think. I'm Chris Boyd. Ron, what does earthquake preparation look like from the perspective of like an individual or a family? What are you supposed to keep on hand and do in case of emergency?
1: Yeah, so one of the things that you can do is just look around your home, look around your apartment, look around your office. Are there bookshelves that are not bolted to the wall? You know, can you put a bungee cord around the front of a bookshelf to keep the books from falling down? These are things that you can do, very easy, cheap things you can buy at a hardware store to keep your bookcase from tumbling over your pet or your toddler in an earthquake. Are there, you know, do you have any kind of glass frames over the bed? That's a big no-no. do you have, do you have a pair of shoes, you know, on your, near your bed so that you can, you know, put your shoes or slippers on so you don't slice up your feet, you know, walking down the hallway to get to your kid? Those are just some of the, a few very simple things that you can easily accomplish in just a few hours that will make you all that more prepared. So you don't have to go to the emergency room after an earthquake. The other things are, you know, making sure you have enough food and water. You know, do you have, maybe at least have a gallon of water per person, per day for maybe 3 days after an earthquake, ideally up to 14 days, but you know, whatever you can do. And make sure you have enough, you know, food, medicine, and water. And the other thing that has also been helpful is just kind of talking to your neighbors, you know, thinking about a plan of action to, you know, check in on your family members, your neighbors, because we're all going to be on our own, in the first few days of a big quake. Mm.
0: You sound like a really well-adjusted guy, and there is nothing like having good, solid information to sort of set your mind at ease. But I am curious about how, you know, given your focus on earthquakes because of your job, how you live with the day-to-day possibility that, like, the big one could be 20 years from now or theoretically at any moment.
1: Yeah, I actually think about it every day, right? when I get up to go leave the house, I more often than not, you know, bring my laptop because I'm like, what if the earthquake happens right now, you know? And so, but it is something that you have to think about like all the time, right? I mean, and especially in places, and it's something to think about, you know, if you're a parent and the earthquake happens when you're at work and you have to go pick up your kid, what kind of backup plan do you have? Those are things that people really should be thinking about all the time. But it's actually good to have a little bit of stress and thinking about it, because just that little bit of stress and a little bit of fear, it is a reason to get prepared and to kind of think about it. It's something where you don't want to have your head in the sand, so that you just never think about it and then you're completely caught flat-footed when the big one hits.
0: Ron Lynn is a reporter for the Los Angeles Times based in San Francisco. He specializes in statewide earthquake safety, natural disasters, public health, and extreme weather. You can find his reporting at the LA Times. Ron, thank you so much for sharing your reporting with us.
1: Sure thing.
0: 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Again, I'm Chris Boyd. Thanks for listening. Have a great day. Hi, I'm Chris Boyd. Join me for Think Live at the Angelica Film Center on September 2nd. I'll chat with NPR's Allison Aubrey about her book, Your Turn, How to Create a Midlife You Love. 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
6: Homegrown socialism isn't anything new in Wisconsin. The state elected the first ever socialist member of Congress in 1910, and Milwaukee had socialist mayors for roughly a half century.
7: The Milwaukee River was an open sewer, so public works were a real focal point for the socialist movement. They were kind of competing for party leadership, and he called Milwaukee sewer socialists. Milwaukeeans embraced it.
8: It proposed to offer vigorous leadership and action with only one purpose, the public welfare. We must remind ourselves that democracy is government for the people and by the people.
7: The left tends to be sort of famously fractious, splitting along ideological fine points, and Berger said the hell with that. In 1910, they won in a landslide. They won the mayor's office, Berger went to Congress, two-thirds of the Common Council, the aldermen were socialist. It was a revolution.
6: I'm Meghna Chakrabarty. Today on Point, how socialism shaped Wisconsin. Stay with us.
0: Live from NPR News in Washington, I'm Janine Herbst. President Trump's war on Iran and the on-again, off-again threats appear to be stalling. Earlier this week, Trump said he was, quote, low-keying efforts to come to a deal, but Iran says it won't talk to him until the midterm elections in November. NPR's Hadil Al-Shalchi has more.
9: Trump has said that the U.S. is involved in talks with Iran, but Iran has denied that. But both things could, in fact, be true because the talks are being carried out through intermediaries like Pakistan and Qatar. A Pakistani delegation was in Tehran today, and the Qatari foreign ministry said that the talks between Iran and its neighbor Oman that lies across the Strait of Hormuz have reached what it called an advanced stage and said they were at, quote, a critical juncture. Last week, the Iranian foreign minister, Abbas Araghchi, said that until the U.S. makes amends for its attacks, there's no way they're going to go back to negotiations with Washington. But he said that talks with Oman were in their final stages and that Iran's demands were communicated to the U.S. via intermediaries.
0: NPR's Hadil Al-Shalchi reporting from Istanbul. The Pennsylvania Attorney General is suing TikTok, joining more than a dozen other states, accusing the platform of being intentionally addictive to youth and exposing them to mature content. Carmen Russell Sluchansky from member station WHYY has more.
10: Attorney General Dave Sunday says TikTok misrepresents the amount of adult content on its platform to maintain a 13-plus App Store rating and boost ad revenue. Sunday also says TikTok includes features that are addictive by design.
11: They want users, including children, to crave the app. They want users to endlessly scroll while they rake in astronomical ad revenue. I'm standing here today to say that enough is enough, and my office is taking action with this lawsuit.
10: Pennsylvania wants the court to require more accurate content disclosures, effective age verification, and stronger safeguards against compulsive use. TikTok says the lawsuit is misleading and ignores safety measures the platform already has in place. For NPR News, I'm Carmen Russell-Sluchansky in Philadelphia.
0: In Colombia, crews are searching through the rubble after a powerful magnitude 7.4 earthquake struck
12: left nearly 200 people dead and thousands more missing or injured. John Otis has more.
13: Right now, the race is on to locate people underneath the rubble because the chances of survival are just so much better if you can reach them within the first 72 hours. Yeah. Emergency workers and volunteers are streaming into Cali, where authorities say that hundreds could still be trapped inside the dozens of buildings that collapsed.
12: John Otis reporting more than 1,000 buildings were destroyed. Other Latin American countries and the U.S. are providing aid. Toyota's recalling around 655,000 of its Camrys made between 2025 and 26 because of a display error that could deactivate safety indicators like turn signals. You're listening to NPR News. Primaries were held in six states today, and results are trickling in race calls, according to the Associated Press. In Minnesota, Senator Amy Klobuchar has won the Democratic nomination for governor. In Wisconsin, Congressman Tom Tiffany has won the Republican primary for governor. He was backed by President Trump. Votes on the Democratic side are still being counted. In South Carolina, Senator Darlene Graham, sister of the late Senator Lindsey Graham, is advancing to a special Republican runoff primary facing Congressman Ralph Norman. She's filling in her late brother's term and running for a full term in November. Dogs may be able to read other people's emotions by looking at their faces. That's according to a recent study in the journal iScience. NPR's Kadia Riddle has more.
14: Previous studies have shown that dogs can broadly interpret human emotions like happiness or sadness. This study looked at how well dogs can sense more subtle human feelings, like the difference between anger and fear or happiness and neutrality. Researchers trained dogs to sit still while they examined their brain activity through an MRI and showed them pictures of human faces. The test showed that the dogs registered different brain activity for these different emotions. Researchers used 14 dogs for this experiment. They point out that not all dogs may have this sophisticated emotional intelligence. Kadia Riddle, NPR News.
12: Wall Street lower by the closing bell. The Dow down 184 points. The Nasdaq down 159. S&P 500 down 24. U.S. futures contracts are trading mixed. 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
16: The Fort Worth Report held a panel to take a look at the impact the World Cup had on Tarrant County. Their business reporter will break down the findings. 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
18: This is On Point. I'm Meghna Chakrabarty. Wisconsin, known for cheese, beer, the Green Bay Packers, and socialism?
19: Having been mayor of Milwaukee, ladies and gentlemen, for 24 years, the city of Milwaukee has a budget practically as large as the amount in the state budget spent for state purposes.
18: Well, that is Daniel Hone, former mayor of Milwaukee, Wisconsin, back in 1946. Hone served as Milwaukee's mayor from 1916 all the way to 1940, and he was a socialist. In fact, the city of Milwaukee was run by three different socialist mayors over a 50-year period. Now, this may come as a surprise because Wisconsin also gave the world the likes of Senator Joseph McCarthy, who spent his ignominious congressional career targeting alleged communists. McCarthy was first elected to the Senate in 1947, but as I mentioned, for nearly 50 years before that, Wisconsin voters elected a slew of socialist candidates, not just to the mayoralty of Milwaukee, but also to state and federal office. For example, in 1911, Wisconsin sent the first ever socialist member to the U.S. House of Representatives. And in the state assembly, lawmakers passed some 300 socialist-authored pieces of legislation between 1919 and 1931. Frank Zeidler was mayor of Milwaukee for 12 years, and in his first inaugural speech in 1948, Zeidler, also a socialist, outlined one of his mayoral priorities, housing.
20: Thousands of Milwaukee citizens desperately need housing. The full power of the municipality must come into play to bring adequate relief for families living in substandard dwellings. We must not temporize or quibble. Faith in democracy itself is at stake. Unless we can fulfill the hopes of our citizens for decent habitation, pillars of our way of life will be undermined.
18: Well, fast forward some 75 years, and today, a socialist candidate is on the ballot in Wisconsin once again.
21: We are showing not just Wisconsin, but the world what it looks like when working class people can come together to reclaim our power.
18: Democratic socialist Francesca Hong is currently polling strongly ahead in the Democratic gubernatorial primary. Some polls show Hong with a double-digit lead over three other Democrats, David Crowley, Joel Brennan, and Kelda Royce. If she wins, Hong will face presumptive Republican nominee and current U.S. Congressman from Wisconsin, Tom Tiffany, in November. Now, Tiffany is a 2020 election denier who voted against certifying Arizona and Pennsylvania's election results and supported a lawsuit seeking to overturn the 2020 results in four swing states, including his own. Tiffany also wants the FBI to continue to question Wisconsin election officials and still refuses to say that Joe Biden won the 2020 race. Now, Hong has her own history of political radicalism. In 2021, she wrote that she wanted to, quote, abolish the Senate. Just 3 months ago, she wrote that she wanted to abolish prisons. And in November of 2020, she posted a call to, quote, cancel Thanksgiving. And in that post, she tied COVID lockdowns to the holiday, saying, quote, if it takes a worldwide pandemic for us to realize we should stop celebrating colonialism and the original super spreader event that killed indigenous folks and women, so be it, end quote. Well, Hong has decided or tried to walk back all of those positions more recently, saying she doesn't want to abolish prisons, police, or the Senate anymore, and that she, quote, actually loves Thanksgiving. So between Hong and Tiffany, I just have to give a quick shout out to all you Wisconsinites because, wow, every election cycle, you guys know how to keep it interesting. But let's get back to what we actually want to focus today. And what we want to focus on is the question of, is the Francesca Hong modern day version of socialism, of Wisconsin socialism, anything like the early 20th century version that actually won and governed in Wisconsin for almost a half century? And why does Wisconsin have such a strong history of socialism? How has that history shaped the state and its people? Well, in order to help us answer that question, we're going to one of the experts on Wisconsin history. His name is John Gerda. He's a historian of Milwaukee and author of the book, The Making of Milwaukee. And he also hosted a 5-hour documentary series of the same name on Milwaukee PBS. John Gerda, welcome to On Point.
7: Glad to be here, Meghna.
18: Okay, so let's start at the beginning of the beginning. Where do we look to understand the roots or the root causes as to why socialism really flourished in Wisconsin 126 years ago?
7: Well, if there was one city that was bound to give socialism a chance, it was Milwaukee back around the turn of the 20th century. And you have, first of all, a context of corruption. We had a mayor named David Rose, whose nickname was All the Time Rosie, who tolerated brothels in the shadow of City Hall and owned an Arizona copper mine on a salary of $4,000 a year. So you have open and shut. Boodling was what they called it back then. There was a grand jury impaneled back in early 1900s, returned 276 indictments against public officials. So you have this kind of push factor. You know, people are tired of corruption. And then you have three things that really made Milwaukee, if not unique, pretty unusual. One was a huge population of Germans, and about 60% of the population was German ancestry back in the mid-1800s, and they were still the largest group. And in the vanguard there was a group called 48ers, who were they fled after a failed revolt against royal rule back in 1848.
18: Uh-huh.
7: And these were the cultured, educated, and quite liberal immigrants who founded the Freethinker Societies, the Turner Societies, and those became kind of the seedbeds, intellectual seedbeds of Milwaukee socialism. So you have kind of this intellectual elite that is pushing leftist ideas, and you also have a huge working class population. About 57% of Milwaukee males worked in manufacturing back in 1910. So you have a very, very large receptiveness to calls to class consciousness, especially after the 1886 eight-hour demonstrations where the state militia opened fire on strikers and killed seven of them.
18: Okay. John, can I just jump in here? Because you said a bunch of super interesting things. Because when, you know, when you first said there's this huge population of either direct German immigrants or people whose recent family members had immigrated from Germany, at first I thought, well, that doesn't seem to naturally lead itself to socialism because it wasn't like Germany in 1900 through 1910 was exclusively socialist. In fact, I believe it was the opposite. But then when you said, okay, so we had this combination of, you know, highly educated, I guess, progressive left-wing Germans who had tried to change government in Germany, failed and came to Wisconsin. And then also the, what, almost 60% working class population. That is a really, really interesting combo in Milwaukee. And in a sense, does it kind of echo at least the ambitions of modern day democratic socialists and the coalition they would want to or say they want to create between you have all these college educated elites, I'll call them that. And yet also speaking to wanting to improve lives for working class Americans.
7: The huge difference between then and now is that the definition of the working class has changed radically. You know, the landscape has just transformed. You know, back then it was people with blue collars, and today I think about 15% of the workforce is in manufacturing, and unions are certainly as likely to be service employees and educators and healthcare workers. So it's the definition of working class. You know, Francesca Hong says that working people. It's become a rather elastic term. So
18: So we're going to focus on Milwaukee more in just a second here, but Milwaukee is only one. It's an important part, but only one part of Wisconsin. Was there the same or similar, even partial support for socialism in the rest of the state?
7: There was, but it took a different form. In Wisconsin as a whole, it was progressivism, especially as practiced and preached by Robert La Follette, who was first governor and then the U.S. senator, became a national figure in the progressive circles. And that was largely a native movement, and it was certainly more interested in reform. Victor Berger, who was the Moses of Milwaukee socialism, sort of criticized progressives as being kind of obsessed with the mechanics of government. So railroad regulation, direct primary, referendum, recall, you know, things that he thought were not radical reforms or not radical enough to replace capitalism with a socialist society. But you have where they joined forces, you know, was reform. In 1911 legislature, the first income tax, state income tax in the country, the first workers' compensation law, independent department of labor. So you have socialists, largely based in Milwaukee, but elsewhere in the state as well, joining forces with progressives to certainly spearhead some very real world reforms. So you have kind of a two-headed movement in some ways, progressivism in the state and socialism in Milwaukee.
18: Oh, this is so interesting, John. It gets even more interesting. Because again, I hope I'm not just imposing my desire to find echoes in everything, but sort of the debate between, as you said, incremental progress versus sort of radical reform sounds a little familiar to me. We've got about a minute before our first break. Tell me more about Victor Berger again, who he was and his fiery brand of Wisconsin socialism.
7: Austrian immigrant, newspaper editor, teacher, theater critic, and he was I guess the term you'd use is a practical socialist. And sometimes people would think that's an oxymoron, but it certainly was not in Berger's case. He was described by Frank Zeidler, one of his successors, as an evolutionary moderate. So a gradualist and someone who believed the cooperative commonwealth would come, but only after a period of education and reform. And how better to educate than and reform than by governing? So he wanted to win elections. This was not someone who was theoretical.
18: Oh, interesting. Okay, so today we are talking about the history of socialism in Wisconsin. There was a big half-century-long plus period in Wisconsin where socialists were in government there, both at the state level and at the local level. They even sent a member of Congress who was a socialist to Washington. And we're trying to understand what's driven that history. And later in the show, we'll try to understand what impact that has had on Wisconsin overall as a state. So a lot more when we come back. This is On Point.

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6: You're back with On Point. I'm Meghna Chakrabarty, and today we are talking about the fascinating history of socialism in Wisconsin. Again, there's a multi-decade-long period where Wisconsin had many, many elected socialist officials, and we're trying to understand how that happened, what they did while in office, and what impact it has had on the state long-term. And John Gerda joins us to help walk us through that history. He's author of The Making of Milwaukee, and he also hosted a 5-hour documentary series of the same name on Milwaukee PBS. Now, let's just point to the other fact that socialism was so influential in Wisconsin that it had the nation's attention, and specifically the National Socialist Party's attention at the time. So we're about to hear some archival tape of Norman Thomas. He was the Socialist Party of America's candidate for president in the United States in 6 elections between 1928 and 1948. Obviously didn't win any of them, but he did visit the Wisconsin Socialist Party around 1942 and gave a speech that included this.
7: American democracy is sorely wounded by political corruption and gross inefficiency bordering on corruption. Washington hums with whispered stories of numerous overcharges of the government on war contracts. Tonight, I have to report here in Milwaukee one case of an overcharge by a company which has long had contracts for Navy work. I refer to the Falk Company of this city.
6: So, John Gerda, you had mentioned that there was this enormous corruption in Milwaukee, which was a driving force for socialists to want to essentially clean out government. So remind me again, who was the first socialist mayor of Milwaukee and when was he elected?
8: Amos Seidel, 1910, and he was a pattern maker by trade, woodcarver as well. And during that landslide, 2/3 of the common council, the legislative body, was blue-collar workers. So it really was the triumph of the working man and working woman.
6: Okay, and so once he got into office and then subsequent socialist mayors, talk about what they actually did as political leaders. Where were their areas of focus and change, if any, that they brought to Milwaukee specifically?
8: My favorite quote from Seidel was from his memoirs, and Milwaukee's brand was called sewer socialism by Morris Hillquit, who was a New Yorker, a U.S. socialist leader. And he thought it was sort of socialism light. You know, they were being too proud of these public works. And here's what Seidel said. Some Eastern smarties called ours a sewer socialism. Yes, we wanted sewers in the workers' homes, but we wanted much, oh, so very much more than sewers. We wanted our workers to have pure air. We wanted them to have sunshine. We wanted planned homes. We wanted living wages. We wanted recreation for young and old. We wanted vocational education. We wanted a chance for every human being to be strong and live a life of happiness. We wanted playgrounds, parks, social centers, reading rooms, clean fun, music, dance, song, and joy for all. That was our Milwaukee Social Democratic Movement.
6: Wow.
8: these were not hair-splitting theorists.
6: But what did the, quote, Eastern smarties want from Milwaukee socialists?
8: More ideological purity and less emphasis on the practical, which was the Milwaukee Socialists. They were just fine, you know, with that label, because they were getting stuff done and they were electing people to office. So nationally, they were the brightest spot in the socialist firmament back then. So it was kind of, and that was Berger's contribution, you know, just sidestepping, you know, all these sort of arcane arguments. And you see that the left, at the start of the show, you said that's always been kind of a hazard of leftist ideology.
6: Yeah, you know, I'm saying, though, that the great table of history does turn, because just a couple of weeks ago on this show, we were actually talking about the current mayor of New York, of all places.
8: Yes.
6: And the phrase sewer socialism in a positive context
8: came from Milwaukee.
6: Exactly. So, again, how the table of history turns. I love it. Okay. So they were actually focusing on these, air and street level, efforts. I mean, Milwaukee sort of cleaned up? Were the roads improved? Were the sewers improved? Were all of the sort of fundamental quality of life things that Seidler was talking about, did they achieve them?
8: Yes. You know, certainly not in the entirety that they would have liked, but you have, especially during Dan Hoehn's tenure, 1916 to 1940, he got his picture in the cover of Time magazine back in 1936, and Time called Hoehn one of the nation's ablest public servants and said Milwaukee was perhaps the best governed city in the U.S. So there's one story from back in those years. This was efficiency, scientific methods, and Milwaukee won awards as the cleanest, safest, and healthiest city in the U.S. Multiple times. Not sexy titles, but they reflected a very effective emphasis on quality of life. And Milwaukee won the Public Health Award so often that it had to be retired to give other cities a chance.
6: Wow.
8: So the answer is yes. This was not just smoke. You know, they were doing things that were real world changes especially for the working class.
6: Okay, folks. And you heard John just say that Daniel Hoehn was Milwaukee's mayor from 1916 to 1940. I mean, that is quite a run. We actually have a little bit of tape of Hoehn from after he left the mayoral office in Milwaukee. He won 10 consecutive elections there, though. And we'll talk a little bit about what happened to him and his relationship with socialism a little bit later, John. But here he is in 1946 at the Marinette County Democratic Committee during his campaign for Wisconsin governor.
9: There's no reason in the world why the state of Wisconsin shouldn't be the leading state of the Union. Milwaukee led all other cities in good government. Why shouldn't Wisconsin discard some of the old methods of doing business, just as you have on the farm, just as you have in running a city business, and adopt up-to-date, efficient methods to make the state government of Wisconsin function as one of the best of the states of the Union?
6: Okay, and here's a little more from 1946, where Hoehn talked about his plan, if he had been elected governor, to make utilities publicly run.
9: The Department of Public Utilities Commission is there in Madison only to guarantee the profits of private utilities. It's paid for by the taxpayers. For example, the excess profits tax has been wiped out, and yet the Utility Commission has made no corresponding reduction in the rates. This commission should either be abolished or an effective Department of Public Utilities, which will really function to protect the people set up.
6: All right, John. So I suppose now as then, or then as now, there's always the question of, well, if you're going to make radical changes to, you know, even just the concrete functioning of government, you know, cleaning up sewers, air, et cetera, how are you going to pay for it? And that's actually especially an urgent question at the state and local level, because they can't just print money like the federal government does. So how did the

0: the socialist lawmakers, both in Milwaukee and in Wisconsin at the state level, handle that?
1: There's this kind of a myth or a stereotype that the socialists were tax and spend liberals, as you hear that a lot now. The fact is that they were guides and guardians of good government. They hired a UW professor, medicine professor named John Commons, who was set up a Bureau of Economy and Efficiency. And he's working on Saturday afternoons with a caucus of working class aldermen. And he said he had never seen a more creative class of people who really wanted to get things done and do it efficiently and do it as cost effectively as possible. So they were, Emil Seifel claimed that he saved the city $500 in printing costs and he took a lot of dead people's names off the ballots. So it was kind of, they were trying to do whatever they could to not cut corners, but certainly make things as efficient as they possibly could. So they were pay-as-you-go, and Hohn especially was famous for not wanting to spend money he didn't have, the city didn't have. And for the first couple of years of the Depression, they talked about the Milwaukee miracle, where Milwaukee still had money in the bank where other cities were going bankrupt. So it was efficiency, certainly taxes, and the park system, you know, that was expensive, but it was considered well worth the investment.
0: So, wait a minute, they actually had money in the bank during the Depression, which makes me wonder, was it the corruption that you talked about earlier that was siphoning off that money in previous decades?
1: I don't think it was so much the kind of the drain on the part of the Rose era grafters. It was more just doing things efficiently. They were as economical as the most stereotypical German Hausfrau in Milwaukee. You know, they were trying to be as effective as they possibly could, and they did it. So there are some. As time went on, the Depression just pasted Milwaukee because it was so heavily involved or dependent on manufacturing. So 1933, about 40% unemployment. But for the first couple of years there, 29, 30, 31, Milwaukee still had money in the bank and other people were looking to Milwaukee to how you did it. And Frank Zeidler, he did not want to be in bondage to the banks, so they did not want to issue bonds. So even after the kind of the 15-year period of Depression and war where you had infrastructure just decaying, he resisted borrowing to solve some of those problems. So that was a really very strong socialist emphasis, trying to be as frugal as possible.
0: Yeah, okay, so we have some tape from Frank Zeidler. He was mayor of Milwaukee from 1948 to 1960. And here's a moment where after winning re-election for the first time, Zeidler used his 1952 inaugural speech to emphasize, as you just said, John, his commitment to fiscal responsibility.
2: We must stay within our financial bounds. Inflation and the great drain of tax revenues through the state and federal government have imposed limitations on local government. Therefore, we have stressed stronger budgetary controls and a tightly knit program of improvements. We must confine ourselves to the limits of our level annual tax rate and rescreen all services and improvements.
0: Okay. Now, John, I'm wondering, we've been focusing on Milwaukee because, again, of its really long run of socialist mayors, but statewide and looking at state government, I had mentioned at the top of the show that there was a similar sort of a huge slate of several hundred socialist authored pieces of legislation that were passed at the state level. Tell me more about what was going on in the legislature during this time.
1: You have La Follette kind of plowing the ground, and he goes on to Washington and becomes a national figure. But you have a very strong progressive infrastructure in Wisconsin, and aided and abetted, when it was sort of ideologically sort of copacetic with both to kind of put in these reforms. So you have Francis McGovern, who was the former Milwaukee DA, who prosecuted a lot of the prostitutes, the House of the Prostitution in Milwaukee, and a real grand jury investigator as well. So he was the governor at the time around 1911, 1912, when you have this huge raft of measures, socialist and progressive, that it made Milwaukee made Wisconsin kind of a national model, as Dan Hohn said in 46. So you have certainly public interest in cleaning things up and public interest in things working. And in some ways, it's kind of rooted in the blue-collar heritage of Milwaukee industry and kind of the farm ethic as well. Make things work. Do things well. No, it really is kind of part of the DNA, I think, of Wisconsin and Milwaukee.
0: Make things work. Okay. But I thought I got a hint earlier, John, that, you know, there might have been some beef, sort of that way, between Madison progressives and Milwaukee socialists.
1: There was. And Berger, for a time, criticized Robert La Follette as kind of a half-baked reformer. And then what happened, and we'll talk about this a little later on, you have all kinds of changes going on in the national scene. In 1917, we entered the World War I, and the socialists had adopted their St. Louis Convention and a very strident anti-war platform that marginalized the party. La Follette himself became an isolationist. So you have kind of a shrinking base of support for both sides. And in 1924, La Follette ran for president on a progressive, as an independent, but as a progressive. And Berger and Milwaukee socialists backed him wholeheartedly. So there was a coming together of interests. And he got buried in the 24 election and died in 1925. But there was kind of a reconciliation and a realization that they were on the same page and fighting for the same things.
0: Okay. Now, a lot of the, not just Milwaukee level, but state level changes that were made in the first half of the 20th century in Wisconsin include things like lots of legislation that benefited labor, public utilities being created, and criminal justice reform. Again, all of these things sound so familiar to me, but you were saying at the same time there were major changes on the national level, even the wars, right? World War I and World War II aside. And are some of those things that, I don't know, these platform level issues for socialists were subsumed into the larger Democratic Party?
1: Absolutely. Woodrow Wilson, you know, is the World War I president, and he adopts a limited 8-hour day, develops the Department of Labor, nationalizes the railroads. These are worker-friendly, you know, measures. So the Democratic Party becomes more and more kind of the tent to which laborers, laboring classes were migrating. And then you have the Depression. World War II, certainly also nationalization, but during the Depression, FDR wins in 1932, and you have these causes that have been just favorite planks in the socialist platform. Old age insurance is what they called it. It becomes Social Security in 1935. So the Democratic Party kind of co-opted, in many senses, both the rhetoric, the agenda, the strategy, and the base, the labor base of socialists and progressives nationally and in the state. So you have that tape of Dan Hoehn talking in 1946, running for governor. He was running as a Democrat.
0: Uh-huh.
1: So there was this migration of the socialist wing and progressives into the Democratic Party, which became kind of the vessel of liberalism in Wisconsin and nationally.
0: Okay, we have 1 minute left before our second break, John. You're describing a half-century-long period of not just reform, but tangible improvement in Milwaukee and elsewhere in Wisconsin under socialist leadership. But did those improvements last? Did those increases in quality of life, did they have staying power after the socialist lawmakers had more trouble getting elected, even, you know, statewide?
1: Some of these things are baked in, Meghna. You have Milwaukee County has 15,000 acres of public green space, which is five times per capita more than Chicago has, and that's a good park system in Chicago. I think 90% of Milwaukeeans live within walking distance of a park, and that was absolutely a socialist platform, a socialist priority, and it's still here, still enjoying it.
0: Okay, well, John, we have to take this quick break, but when we come back, I want to ask you that same question about other things. The parks are a shining star, but I wanted to ask about whether other things had staying power as well. So talking about Wisconsin's long history of socialism and what we can learn about it or what it can teach us today regarding the current, let's say, fractures within the Democratic Party. We'll be back. This is On Point.
3: Thank you. Democrats are calling for congressional inquiry into President Trump's apparent use of a decoy plane to foil an Iranian assassination plot. That's on the next morning edition from NPR News.
4: From 4 to 9 on

0: Here's another one from that New York Fed report. More people are delinquent on their credit cards now than at any point since the Great Recession. About 13% of all credit card balances are 90 days or more overdue. A lot of people, though, actually fell into delinquency coming out of the pandemic, and that debt is still following them around. Marketplace's Samantha Fields has that one.
1: The early part of the pandemic was a terrible time in so many ways, but it was an oddly good time for many people financially.
2: Federal supports, including like stimulus payments, expanded unemployment benefits, helped a lot of families to stabilize their finances.
1: Breno Braga at the Urban Institute says in the first couple of years of COVID, there was a notable decline in credit card delinquencies.
2: But then what happened was after those programs expired, the environment became much more difficult for families. They saw a rapid increase in the price of goods such as like food, housing, and transportation.
1: And we saw a rapid increase in the number of people falling behind on their credit card payments. Josh Bivens at the Economic Policy Institute says more recently, the number of new delinquencies has stabilized.
3: But it's at a level that's higher, I would argue, than it should be, given like a pretty low unemployment rate in the economy.
1: Part of the reason for that is a lot of people are still carrying around those old debts they fell behind on, says Joelle Scally at the New York Fed.
4: Once people miss a payment on their credit card, that sticks around on their credit report for some time.
1: And she says lenders are now reporting and chasing late payments for much longer than they used to. So even though a lot of these credit card delinquencies aren't new, Aaron Klein at Brookings says they are still affecting people's lives.
5: This debt overhang of people who have defaulted hasn't gone away for the millions of families affected. They're still getting called by debt collectors. Their credit scores are still lower.
1: And all of that, combined with persistent inflation and a frozen job market, is making it hard for many to catch up. I'm Samantha Fields for Marketplace.

0: Good morning. President Trump's secret switch to a new plane in Turkey left White House staff, Secret Service agents, and reporters on board a decoy. How often is deception like that used to protect the president? It's Morning Edition from NPR News. There are militias in Iraq paid by the government but supported by Iran. Iraq's prime minister is trying to get them to give up their weapons. I'm Michelle Martin.
1: And I'm Leila Fadel. Only some have. We hear from one that won't. Also, the earthquake in Colombia is consolidating support for the country's new right-wing president who just barely won his election. And a guide to getting the most out of this week's meteor shower. It's Wednesday, August 12th. On this day in 1909, the Indianapolis Motor Speedway opened. The news is next.
2: Live from NPR News in Washington, I'm Windsor Johnston. Tuesday's primary elections delivered key victories and at least one major upset in several closely watched races across the country. Minnesota Lieutenant Governor Peggy Flanagan won the Democratic nomination for U.S. Senate. In Minnesota's race for governor, Republican Lisa Daymuth defeated a Trump-endorsed challenger to win her party's nomination. Minnesota Public Radio's Dana Ferguson reports.
3: Daymuth faced MyPillow founder and Trump-endorsed candidate Mike Lindell and businessman Kendall Qualls, who received the Minnesota Republican Party's endorsement in May. Daymuth, Minnesota's House Speaker, campaigned on a message of fighting fraud in state government programs and of leading across divided government in a tied House.
4: I've had the honor and responsibility of pulling Democrats and Republicans together and finding a way forward and getting things done for Minnesota. That experience has equipped me for what is next.
3: She will face Democrat Amy Klobuchar, the state senior senator, in the general election. Barring unforeseen circumstances, Minnesota will have its first woman as governor. For NPR News, I'm Dana Ferguson in St. Paul.
2: In Wisconsin, David Crowley won the Democratic nomination for governor. And in Connecticut, former Hartford Mayor Luke Bronin defeated longtime Democratic Congressman John Larson. South Carolina Senator Darlene Cram fell short of a majority in yesterday's special primary, sending the race to a runoff later this month. Cram was appointed to complete the term of her late brother, Senator Lindsey Graham.
5: This is a very emotional night because I'm usually standing here celebrating with Lindsey. So I know he's looking down right now, smiling.
2: President Trump has endorsed Graham in the race. Jury selection gets underway today in a federal trial against tech giant Meta. NPR's John Ruich reports the company is accused of intentionally making its products addictive for children.
6: The case pits attorneys general from California, Colorado, Kentucky, and New Jersey against Meta. The states allege that Meta sought to hook minors on its social media platforms, including Facebook and Instagram, and wanted to keep them on for longer with features like infinite scroll and like counts. Social media platforms have typically had immunity from prosecution over the content that users post, so experts say the states are trying to sidestep that by going after product design features. They allege that Meta knew its products were addictive and harmful and hid it. The states also allege that Meta violated a law designed to protect children online. The case is part of a wave of suits over the effects of social media on young people. It's set to get underway next week. Meta has denied the allegations. John Ruich, NPR News.
2: This is NPR News in Washington. At least two people are dead after a powerful storm swept across the Midwest last night. They knocked out power to hundreds of thousands of customers across Illinois, Indiana, and Ohio. Forecasters say the region could face additional rounds of heavy rain and flooding through Friday. Wildfires have burned more than 6 million acres across the country this year, most of them in the West. NPR's Kirk Sigler reports the traditional summer fire season is only about halfway over.
7: Half of the some 100 out-of-control wildfires in the U.S. right now are burning in the Northwest. The top priority for firefighters are two 100,000-acre-plus fires in Oregon and Washington. Washington's Public Lands Commissioner Dave Upthegrove says crews are making progress in Spokane, where whole neighborhoods were leveled last week.
8: We have a long way to go. That's why I need your help. Don't be the spark that starts the next fire. Please follow the burn bans. Please be extra careful with anything that could cause a spark.
7: The wildfires in the Northwest are believed to have largely been ignited by lightning, except authorities have arrested a man suspected of arson in connection with Spokane's most destructive wildfire. Kirk Sigler, NPR News.
2: The Federal Reserve Bank of New York says Americans owe more money and are falling further behind on their bills. Credit card balances climbed by $21 billion during the second quarter to $1.2 trillion. That's just below the record set last year. The increase comes as consumers face higher food and gasoline prices. This is NPR News.
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22: It's Morning Edition from NPR News. I'm Michelle Martin.
23: And I'm Leila Faldin. Good morning. It's the kind of cloak and dagger deception fit for a movie. The president of the United States facing an alleged threat from a foreign power secretly whisked away from Air Force One to fly on an entirely different aircraft. And yet, it is not fiction. President Trump has now confirmed that's exactly what happened in Turkey last month.
24: Well, it's only up to Secret Service. I just follow what they'd like to do. So I go by Secret Service and the military. They wanted me to go on a different flight, a different plane.
22: The concern was a threat from Iran. This is how Washington Post reporter Dan Lamoth, who broke the story, described it to our All Things Considered colleague Juana Summers.
25: What actually happened is that the president walked up the external steps to the old Air Force One, waved to the cameras, and then almost immediately, we're told, walked off the plane on the opposite side of the aircraft onto an elevated airport catering truck.
22: That catering truck then moved Trump to a nearby military plane. In a few minutes, we'll speak with a former Secret Service agent about the ways the agency protects the president.
23: For more context on this, we're joined by NPR's Tamara Keith. Morning, Tam.
26: Morning.
23: Okay, so it sounds like the president's regular plane was ultimately a decoy. Did the passengers on that plane know what was happening?
26: Yeah, there were White House staff, military personnel, Secret Service agents, and members of the press on the plane. The journalists thought they were flying with the president and were firmly instructed by the Secret Service to keep their window shades down, which is an unusual ask. I mean, the only time I've ever experienced that was on a secret Christmas night trip to Iraq with President Trump in 2018.
23: What did the White House say at the time about Trump's trip back from Turkey to the U.S.?
26: Well, Trump himself was later asked about the security precautions, and he made a joke about the press going down with him.
27: Were you aware of any credible threat by Iran against Air Force One?
28: Well, I have a threat all the time. I'm number one on their list before you. But if I go, you go. Right?
27: But was there a specific
28: threat today? So perhaps someday you want to change professions.
26: The statement that day from White House Communications Director Stephen Chung is pretty telling in retrospect. It said, quote, "We use every tool at our disposal, including distraction and misdirection, to address those threats. little did we know just how much distraction and misdirection was really at play.
23: Okay, Tam, it's one thing to fly with a president you know is always a possible target. It's another entirely to unwittingly be on a decoy plane. And you covered the White House for a dozen years as president of the White House Correspondents Association in 2023. You were involved in planning the press coverage of President Biden's secret trip to Ukraine. How does this normally work? Is misdirection common?
26: Yes and no. Take Biden's trip to Kyiv. Two journalists who I selected were brought along to witness that long and perilous train ride through Ukraine. Everyone was sworn to secrecy. Like when I was brought in for the planning, they made me take off my Apple Watch. There's always been a level of cooperation between the press and the White House to make sure the president's movements are independently covered, including in high-risk situations. Often there are embargoes, so the information isn't released until the president is safe. But Trump and his team ditched the press entirely and went to great lengths to continue the ruse long after the immediate danger passed. The Justice Department even sent FBI agents to serve subpoenas at the homes of journalists who reported on the security concerns around that flight.
23: And walk us through why this matters.
26: White House journalists traveling with the president actually serve a function as independent witnesses. So the American people don't just have to take the government's word for it. This is something past administrations have understood and valued. And now in a time of war and rampant conspiracy theories, this matters even more.
23: NPR senior political correspondent Tamara Key. Thank you, Tam.
26: You're welcome.
0: For more on this, we're going to turn to someone with deep experience in this field. That's Bobby McDonald. He spent more than 20 years with the Secret Service, where he often led teams focused on protecting top officials and high-profile international events. He's now a professor of criminal justice at the University of New Haven in Connecticut. Good morning. Thanks so much for joining us.
1: Good morning, Michelle. Great to be with you.
0: So President Trump has now confirmed that the Secret Service asked him to switch planes. As a professional in this field, what'd you think when you heard of this maneuver?
1: Yeah, I think there's a couple of pieces of the puzzle that we're missing here. I think that obviously there was some intelligence that was gathered on the ground while the folks were in Turkey, a meeting of the minds of the White House staff, the military office at the White House, and the Secret Service got together and came up with this plan to do a little deception. There are these types of things that are done on a much smaller scale on a regular basis. You know from your time at the White House that many times motorcade alignments for movements are moved around and cars are in different positions to give a little deception. This is one of the highest types of operations that I've ever seen. President Clinton, President Bush 43 had some deception movements done for some foreign travel in the past based upon intelligence, but this was definitely a big one.
0: So do any ethical considerations come into play when planning a maneuver like this? Well, I understand that you think that this may have been kind of an improvised move, right, because of given the circumstances that they felt that they had on the ground. But I am curious about sort of the ethical considerations here. I mean, the people on the plane were government personnel, Secret Service agents. They signed up for the job of potentially putting their lives in harm's way if need be. But the journalists perhaps, you know, did not, or if they think that they're going to be in proximity to the president in the pool, they could choose not to be in the pool. So I was just wondering about this. Did that ever come up when you're planning these kinds of events?
1: Yeah, I think in this instance, Michelle, that those two other planes, the 747s, if you will, that are being referred to as decoys, I'm willing to bet that they had a lot of assets that were provided by the U.S. Air Force and our allies in the air and on the ground as they were moving. So I think the premise that those two planes were left out on their own, I think, is a little bit reaching. And I think that those other folks that were involved in these decisions had to have made that decision to make sure that there was protection provided by them, either by the U.S. military or our friends in that region.
0: But you don't know that for a fact.
1: I do not know that for a fact, but I would find it hard to believe that two Air Force 747s would be left to fend for themselves without some support from our allies and from our Air Force.
0: Let me play something else that the president said. This is what he said last month before leaving the NATO summit for the flight home.
2: There was another list came out yesterday, and I'm number one on, I like being number one on TikTok better, but I'm number one on the list for killing.
0: So what about that? I mean, the fact is, during your time, you know, in the Secret Service, the fact is that the United States, the president was often a target of, and other top officials were often sort of targets. But were there certain special circumstances here that you think
22: led the Secret Service to want to make this particular maneuver at that particular time?
1: Yeah, great question, Michelle. I think that the fact that we were in the region in and around Iran, in Turkey at the time, that Iran had some abilities to put some forceful tactics together to potentially attack those planes and attack the president were put into the mix here. And those type of decisions, based upon a threat level now that is very high. We have a very high threat level back here domestically. We have a high threat level internationally. Look at the last two and almost 2.5 years and the attempts that we know about that have been directed at the president. You know, the one thing the Secret Service doesn't have the luxury to do is to be able to have a metric for the assassination attempts that may not have been noticed or may not have come to fruition based upon people seeing enough police around a venue. So there's a lot of different factors here that go into that decision. I have to believe that those decisions were not made lightly and that a lot of discussions with leaders of our country in Turkey at the time were held probably round the clock to make this decision and hopefully make it as being the right one.
22: Before we let you go, though, as our colleague Tam Keith noted, the journalists covering the White House are there to provide an independent record of the president's activities. The two instances that we know about where specific decoy maneuvers were made, the press was kept informed, at least a small group of them were. Is that customary in your planning, or is this in this event where no one in the press corps was told about this, is that customary or is that unusual?
1: I think there's two factors there, Michelle. I think one, we have a lot different communication abilities now that we didn't have 20 years ago. And number two, I think that's going to be one of those hard questions for you and your colleagues to be asking the White House staff in the White House briefing to see what their take is on that and how that will move forward.
22: All right. That's former Secret Service agent Bobby McDonald. He led a number of teams that covered high profile events. Thanks so much for joining us.
1: Thank you, Michelle.
23: The Ebola outbreak in the Democratic Republic of Congo has killed more than 2,000 people. NPR's Jonathan Lambert reports that multiple factors have made this outbreak uniquely difficult to stop.
3: From the official start of the outbreak in May, it took just under 10 weeks for 1,000 people to die. It took only 3 more weeks for that toll to double. Kritika Kupali is an infectious disease physician at the University of Texas Southwestern Medical Center. She treated patients in the 2014 West Africa Ebola outbreak.
4: It is very concerning how quickly the number of not just deaths, but also cases are increasing. And it shows that we still are behind the eight ball and have a lot of work to do to catch up.
3: Officials were behind from the start. Genetic evidence now suggests that the outbreak actually began in February. Detection took so long because this outbreak is caused by a rarer species of Ebola called Bundibugyo.
4: Initially, the diagnostics to detect Bundibugyo were not available, and so that led to delays.
3: There also aren't approved vaccines or treatments for Bundibugyo. Still, doctors can replace lost fluids and treat pain at clinics, which can help people recover. But right now, many people aren't coming to clinics. About 2/3 of deaths are happening at home.
4: We need to figure out how to better engage with the communities, engage with people to get them to come to the health centers.
3: Some people simply may not be able to get to clinics fast enough. But health officials say that many people are actively avoiding treatment centers.
4: Part of the reason people don't present to healthcare is concerns about trusting healthcare authorities.
3: Some doubt Ebola is even real. Others wonder why responders are so interested in Ebola and not their other health problems. Health officials say that building up community trust is a major focus now. But that takes time, time that allows the virus to continue spreading. Jonathan Lambert, NPR News.
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5: While Israeli settlers are attacking Palestinians in the occupied West Bank at a record pace, thousands of Palestinians are still working for Israelis. 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
22: It's Morning Edition from NPR News. I'm Michelle Martin.
23: And I'm Leila Fadel. A new executive order from President Trump calls for a new approach to childhood vaccines. It recommends splitting the combined vaccines for measles, mumps, and rubella into separate shots. Doctors currently recommend the single shot. The Department of Health and Human Services put out recommendations earlier this year to scale back childhood vaccines. They were blocked by a federal judge. Let's get a medical perspective from Dr. James Campbell. He's the interim head of pediatric infectious disease at the University of Maryland School of Medicine. Good morning, and thanks for being on the program.
19: Good morning, Leila. Thank you.
23: Now, the president suggested that the MMR shot could be lethal. Is that true?
19: It's absolutely false. There's no evidence of lethality from MMR, the vaccine. But, of course, all of those diseases that it protects against can be lethal: measles, mumps, and then congenital rubella. So, you know, stating that the vaccine itself might be lethal, meaning could kill children, and even stating that it might be 5%, think about that, 1 in 20 children, that's multiple children per hour who would have to die to have 5% lethality. It's not a lethal vaccine. It's a protective, safe vaccine.
23: Are there even separate vaccines for measles, mumps, and rubella?
19: No, not in the United States. The only vaccines for measles, mumps, and rubella are two different versions

0: audience's perspective.
1: Ryan, nice to meet you. Ryan, you guys are married or just together or what?
2: Engaged.
1: Engaged. Oh, amazing. Hell yeah, dude. Hey, how old are you, buddy?
2: 27.
1: Cool. Were you nervous to propose, man?
2: No.
1: No? I don't even think you got on one knee. You're probably like, catch. Was I nervous? No, she knows what she's got.
3: What are the risky parts of interacting with a crowd of people that you don't know?
0: Yeah. For a few months when I was on the road, I would start the show by saying, this is kind of how it works. Like, I'm going to engage with you guys. I don't want you randomly yelling out. I was giving this little speech before shows. Mm-hmm. It just felt very condescending to tell them how to listen to me. So I just figured I just stopped doing that and I started kind of adjusting on the fly. So if somebody was yelling out, I just kind of take them, I separate them from the rest of the crowd, and I say, this is kind of what not to do. That you can kind of see that in my special in the beginning, that first.
3: Yeah, right at the start. Yeah.
1: Okay, I'm going to stop the show just for a second. Did you hear what he said earlier about yelling out during the show?
2: Yeah, I did.
1: Okay, that made the show worse just now. You feel it.
2: Sorry.
1: I know, and you apologized. But I just want you to know, I have jokes to get through. I'm going to get to know you guys. Never you, ever again. But like for the rest of you guys, you could die tomorrow. I wouldn't care. But the rest of you guys.
0: When somebody is being a jerk or whatever, I like to find an avenue for them to become someone that we clap for. Like, I'll have a moment where I'll be like, hey, you know, you're doing so good, but you haven't yelled out in 20 minutes. I'm so proud of you. And then the audience goes, oh, wow, blah, blah, blah. And then now that guy's got attention in a positive light.
3: I was thinking, like, if Seinfeld or, like, Eddie Murphy were coming up just now, would they be doing crowd work?
0: I don't think so. There's a lot of purity in what they do, and I respect the heck out of it. And I think you don't need to post crowd work to succeed. I just think this is perfect for me, and I just love doing it so much. Yeah. And it was never a forced thing for me.
3: So speaking of comics that won't do it, here's Anthony Jeselnik. He was on the Dan Le Batard show.
4: You ask someone what they do for a living, and then you make a joke on that. You know, you ask someone how long they've been in a relationship, and I think that's garbage. So I just don't do it.
0: I respect that he doesn't want to do it. But at the same time, there are people that do. If we're ever on the same show where everyone's there to see him or me, it may be a little bit of a different audience.
3: Yeah,
0: but
3: yeah.
0: I'm going to talk to you guys, all right?
3: Now, your wife was a contestant on The Bachelor. Then she was The Bachelorette. You got married 5 days before she started cancer treatment, right? So first off, how is she?
0: She's doing well. You know, it's a constant give and take. Some weeks it's good news. Some weeks it's not as good news. Mm-hmm. So we're doing great. Yeah.
3: Okay, good. So now that I know that she's doing well, how soon did you try to find humor in it? Because comedians, I think, try to find humor in things just to kind of cope with them.
0: Oh, I started pole starting that engine the second we got the news. For those first few weeks, I just needed her to laugh. And I didn't realize this, but that was more for me than it was for her. And the jokes she makes, like, this is maybe not as funny to you guys, but we were on a cruise recently with my parents. And my dad called my wife, called Katie an angel. And she just goes, don't call me that. I ain't dead yet, Steve. And the look on both my parents' faces, like, you can't say that. And I'm like, you can, though. That's like why I love her, is that she's not going to hide from it. And we make fun of it now. We took the power back from cancer, and now we make fun of it. And that was huge. But yeah. For a while, I was trying too hard. And I realized I need to not do that, you know?
3: Yeah. I really think that the special being called Nice to Meet You is perfect, because it truly feels like when you are dealing with people in these situations that you really, really are happy to meet them. I mean, do you think you'll always be that way comedy-wise?
0: I truly hope so. I love doing what I do. I love performing for people. I love changing people's evenings. I love the messages I get from people saying, like, you know, you got me through things, or your comedy, or like, we look forward to this every year coming to see you. Like, those things will never go away for me. I don't see it could ever. I've been doing this 15 years, and I've lived in basements. I've slept next to rats, and I was happy to do it because I got comedy at the end of the day, you know?
3: Jeff Arcuri's Netflix comedy special is called Nice to Meet You. Jeff, nice to meet you, Jeff.
0: Yeah, thank you. It was great talking to you.
5: 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Nicole O'Shea with you. If President Trump's threatened 50% tariffs go through later this month, construction businesses that rely on materials imported from Canada are among those that will suffer. We'll discuss that fallout and how that will trickle down to consumers at 6:45 on KERI News. We drop in on Here and Now resident chef Kathy Guns to grill with her at home in Maine. 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
8: Live from NPR News in Washington, I'm Dave Mattingly. Search teams in Western Colombia continue to look for survivors in the debris of damaged and collapsed buildings following Monday's strong earthquake. More than 180 people are confirmed dead. Nearly 2,600 others were injured. Officials report more than 100 aftershocks. The U.S. Geological Survey says the quake had a magnitude of 7.4. David Crowley is celebrating a narrow win in Wisconsin's Democratic gubernatorial primary. He upset Democratic Socialist Francesca Hong and will face Republican Congressman Tom Tiffany in November. Crowley is the Milwaukee County Executive. If elected, he would be the state's first black governor. NPR's Maham Javed reports on some of yesterday's results in Minnesota and South Carolina.
9: In Minnesota Senate primary, Progressive Democrat Lieutenant Governor Peggy Flanagan defeated centrist Congresswoman Angie Craig. And in South Carolina, Senator Darlene Graham, who is newly appointed to the seat and sister of the late Lindsey Graham, led a crowded Republican Senate field into a runoff.
8: Graham will face Congressman Ralph Norman in the August 25th Republican runoff. The National Association of Realtors says sales of existing homes in the U.S. fell by more than 1.5% last month amid higher mortgage rates. 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
10: 6:31, and this is KERA News. I'm Sam Baker. The Dallas Police Department could get more than $820 million in next year's budget. It'll go towards hiring more officers, funding the pension system, increasing pay, and more overtime pay. Police Chief Daniel Como was tasked with lowering police response times when he came to the role last year. He said response times have decreased and told council members other ways they could drop further, like more technology and redistricting police stations.
11: The city has grown. New interstates, new traffic in certain areas. We might have to make some of the districts a little bit smaller, which then could also help response times.
10: Residents named police services as a top priority ahead of the budget season. Dallas County commissioners have approved a lower budget for the new fiscal year than the one initially proposed. That's because the public safety portion of the homelessness tax proposal going on the November ballot was removed. That lowered the adopted budget to nearly $1.6 billion. Judge Clay Lewis Jenkins yesterday said the county shouldn't ask taxpayers for more than it needs.
12: Therefore, we don't need to tax the voters at a higher rate than 2.4. We've worked that budget again and again. We've had those conversations. We've found those savings. So let's only charge what is necessary.
10: To comply with state law, the tax rate was raised to its historical high before voters can approve more. A judge issued a temporary injunction against a gun range after two bullets were found lodged in the exterior of a Northwest ISD school. A school district lawsuit alleges the bullets were fired from Quail Creek Range, that's about a mile from Barksdale Middle School. The restraining order prohibits the gun range from allowing customers to fire guns that could reach the campus. A hearing scheduled for later this month. 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
1: Good morning. I'm Nicola Say, and you're listening to 90.1 KERI News. Thanks for being here. New research from the Federal Reserve Bank of New York shows how much student loan borrowers are falling behind on their debt this year. We'll dive into those numbers and what that signals about the economy at 7:51 on KERI News.
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6: For KERA News, I'm Sam Baker. The Fort Worth City Council has approved a first move toward a 90-day moratorium on building data centers. The moratorium would go into effect by early next year. That would allow city leaders to evaluate possible development regulations and the impact of data centers on natural resources and quality of life. The council also voted to create an advisory committee to help guide city staffers in developing data center regulations. Texas Attorney General Ken Paxton's Senate campaign received thousands of dollars in donations from the data center industry. Hood County is awaiting a ruling from the AG's office on a proposed moratorium on data centers. Paxton's campaign told KERA it will roll out a policy soon. Democratic opponent James Tallarico has called for regulating data centers.
7: And if data center companies can't meet our demands, they shouldn't be built in our communities.
6: A pro-Tallarico super PAC got a $10 million donation from LinkedIn

0: 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More at wallacefoundation.org. From Jarl and Pamela Mohn, focusing on civil liberties, foster youth, public radio, and the arts. And from the William T. Grant Foundation, supporting research to improve the lives of young people at wtgrantfdn.org.
1: Thanks for choosing 90.1 KERA News this morning. Residents living alongside creeks in Arlington are sounding the alarm as more of their backyard disappears each time it rains. Experts agree the city could be facing a serious problem. Arlington says it maintains creeks in the city and works to mitigate flooding, but residents living along creeks feel the city is leaving them behind. Because of erosion, poles sink on one side, house foundations are damaged, and they even have trouble safely mowing their own yards. As KERA's James Hartley reports, the city says homeowners are responsible for fixing the creeks in their own backyards.
2: Robert Blake lives in the Prestonwood West neighborhood in North Arlington. His backyard used to look out over Prestonwood Lake, a large pond created by damming the creek a couple houses down. Some residents even had small boats they would take out on the water.
3: When I first moved here, I could take my canoe that I no longer have because don't have a lake, and paddle all the way around. And I could not touch the bottom most of the lake.
2: But sediment was building up under that water, carried to Prestonwood Lake from creek beds and backyards further upstream. In 2018, the sediment buildup caused damaging floods. To fix it, the city breached the dam. That fixed the flooding, but now Blake and his neighbors are watching their property shrink from erosion caused by stormwater. Today, long white pipes stick out of the sides of the creek, and several feet of fencing hangs down over sharp, unsteady ledges, the earth that secured them now washed away along with gardens and kids' playhouses. UTA researcher Adnan Rajib says it's a citywide problem, and people all across Arlington should be concerned.
4: We are reaching a point of no return where these streams and these creeks no longer exist. And unless we protect them and restore them, there will be severe flooding and erosion in the near future.
2: Most people in the city can't see the effects of erosion on creeks yet. But if there's no fix soon, Rajib says they will.
4: The severity is such that even a less than exceptional storm can cause a lot of damage.
2: And it won't just damage homes. Rajib says flooding will threaten city infrastructure like roads and bridges and buried pipes and wires. The city did not agree to an interview, but sent a statement addressing erosion and flooding in the city. In it, Deputy Director of Public Works Amy Cannon writes the city devotes $20 million a year to stormwater infrastructure. Arlington Councilmember Bowie Hogg represents District 7. He's visited some of the homes impacted by erosion and says it's devastating. He says the city is already working to fix issues with stormwater drainage and erosion, but Hogg is skeptical of the prognosis from Rajib. He says he'll rely on the city's expert.
5: Our true water expert who understands city water, not just not someone who's hydrology and not actually working in city water projects.
2: Hogg says he's open to discussions about what more can be done. Cannon also writes in the statement that erosion and flooding are different issues. She says property owners are responsible for maintaining creeks on private property. But Rajib says erosion and flooding are intertwined. The soil pulled by erosion from Arlington backyards ends up on the bottoms of creeks and lakes, making them even more shallow and prone to flooding. Mauricio Galante represents District 1 on City Council. He says the city has programs to mitigate flood risk and care for its creeks and streams, but
6: it's not enough. We have, per the report of the stormwater people, we have 936, almost 1,000 residents. With issues, erosion issues.
2: The city currently doesn't have funding to fix all the erosion issues faced by residents, according to Galante. He says he wants to find a solution. Other cities like Irving are using grants to fix issues with stormwater erosion and flooding. Galante also wants the council to explore options for a new small utility fee to address erosion, or offering low interest or no interest loans for homeowners to pay for the repairs themselves. And he says asking voters to approve a bond isn't off the table either. For KERA News, I'm James Hartley in Arlington.
1: Primary races nationwide tested which direction voters want their candidates to take ahead of November's midterms, and the results were mixed. We'll dive into the outcome of the elections in 8:07 on KERA News.
7: Hi, I'm health reporter Abigail Rumen. 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That's where KERA

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1: It's Wednesday, 8:19 on 90.1 KERI News. Nicole Osei joining you. Putting trust in technology, 40% of people say they ask AI for financial advice, according to new data.
2: They're using AI to look for ways to save, look for ways to make their money go a little bit further.
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1: An $83 million boost in funding could be coming to Dallas police and fire departments in the next fiscal year. What will that money pay for? KERI News is keeping track of the city's budget proposal. Stay with us for the details. Intense heat continues across North Texas the rest of the week. We've got a high near 102 today, but it's going to feel like 105 and a bit windy out. Tonight, clear and cool with a low near 79. Got a high near 101 tomorrow, even windier out. Thursday night, clear skies with a low near 79. On Friday, again, sunny and hot with a high near 100. In Dallas, 84. Fort Worth, 84. Garland, 82. 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
7: I'm Layla Faldin.
8: And I'm A. Martinez. One of the hottest trends in stand-up comedy is crowd work. That's when the comedian makes the audience part of the act, asking questions and having conversations with members of the crowd. Jeff Arcuri built an entire Netflix comedy special around crowd work. It's called Nice to Meet You.
9: Like, how old are you guys? How old are you, man? You seem about my age.
10: 42.
9: Do you feel your age?
10: I do.
9: You do? How so? When?
10: My knees.
9: Your knees?
11: Oh, no. Let me see them.
12: I like to consider myself a comedian first, or a stand-up comedian first, and then I incorporate crowd work to just kind of add a little flair to my shows. There was a epidemic of it for a while where it was just a lot of people were posting and trying because they were seeing success with it. The way I do it is different than that. I don't just point at an audience member and ask them to work for me. Like, I don't just walk up and say, what's your story, to fill time. I kind of use them as a pivot point or a catalyst to talk about what I want to talk about and kind of bring the audience on the same level as me, where we're going to make this funny together. I want them to take half the credit for how the show goes.
9: I feel like we had this, you're 42, I'm 38. We had the same childhood for the most part, right? You had like a Furby.
10: I wanted one.
9: Aw. Yeah. Well, guess what? Look under your seat, buddy.
11: Dude, that'd be the cutest thing in the world. He's like, oh my God.
8: How did you get interested in making that part of what you do?
12: Yeah, at no point was I like, would I even think I'd be somebody who'd want to talk to the crowd? I was just nervous reciting the words I economized into, you know, the sentence. It really started when I started doing cruise ships, and I would do so many shows on the cruise ships, and they would allow me to repeat shows because I can't have like 6 hours worth of material. But the problem is people would come and see me again.
8: Yeah.
12: I would basically cut my sets in half and then supplement it with crowd work. and just kind of ask the audience about a premise before I'd get into it. And I was finding that there was a lot of fun to be found in premises from the audience's perspective.
9: Ryan, nice to meet you, Ryan. You guys are married or just together or what?
0: Engaged.
9: Engaged. Oh, amazing. Hell yeah, dude. Hey, how old are you, buddy?
0: 27.
9: Cool. Were you nervous to propose, man?
0: No.
9: No? I don't even think you got on one knee. You're probably like, catch. Was I nervous? No, she knows what she's got.
8: What are the risky parts of interacting with a crowd of people that you don't know?
12: Yeah. For a few months when I was on the road, I would start the show by saying, this is kind of how it works. Like, I'm going to engage with you guys. I don't want you randomly yelling out. I was giving this little speech before shows. Mm-hmm. It just felt very condescending to tell them how to listen to me. So I just figured I just stopped doing that and I started kind of adjusting on the fly. So if somebody was yelling out, I just kind of take them, I separate them from the rest of the crowd, and I say, this is kind of what not to do. That you can kind of see that in my special in the beginning, that first.
8: Yeah, right at the start. Yeah.
9: Okay, I'm going to stop the show just for a second. Did you hear what he said earlier about yelling out during the show?
0: Yeah, I did.
9: Okay, that made the show worse just now. You feel it.
0: Sorry.
9: I know, and you apologized. But I just want you to know, I have jokes to get through. I want to get to know you guys. Never you, ever again. But, like, for the rest of you guys, you could die tomorrow. I wouldn't care. But the rest of you guys.
12: When somebody is being a jerk or whatever, I like to find an avenue for them to become someone that we clap for. Like, I'll have a moment where I'll be like, hey, you know, you're doing so good, but you haven't yelled out in 20 minutes. I'm so proud of you. And then the audience goes, oh, wow, blah, blah, blah. And then now that guy's got attention in a positive light.
8: I was thinking, like, if Seinfeld or, like, Eddie Murphy were coming up just now, would they be doing crowd work?
12: I don't think so. There's a lot of purity in what they do, and I respect the heck out of it. And I think you don't need to post crowd work to succeed. I just think this is perfect for me, and I just love doing it so much. Yeah. And it was never a forced thing for me.
8: So speaking of comics that won't do it, here's Anthony Jeselnik. He was on the Dan Le Batard Show.
7: You ask someone what they do for a living, and then you make a joke on that. You know, you ask someone how long they've been in a relationship, and I think that's garbage. So I just don't do it.
12: I respect that he doesn't want to do it. But at the same time, there are people that do. If we're ever on the same show where everyone's there to see him or me, it may be an audience.
8: Yeah,
12: but
8: yeah.
12: I'm going to talk to you guys, all right?
8: Now, your wife was a contestant on The Bachelor. Then she was The Bachelorette. You got married 5 days before she started cancer treatment, right? So first off, how is she?
12: She's doing well. You know, it's a constant give and take. Some weeks it's good news. Some weeks it's not as good news. Mm-hmm. So we're doing great. Yeah.
8: Okay, good. So now that I know that she's doing well, how soon did you try to find humor in it? Because comedians, I think, try to find humor in things just to kind of cope with them.
12: Oh, I started pull starting that engine the second we got the news. For those first few weeks, I just needed her to laugh. I didn't realize this, but that was more for me than it was for her. And the jokes she makes, like, this is maybe not as funny to you guys, but we were on a cruise recently with my parents, and my dad called my wife, called Katie an angel, and she just goes, don't call me that, I ain't dead yet, Steve. And the look on both my parents' faces, like, you can't say that, and I'm like, you can, though. That's, like, why I love her, is that she's not going to hide from it. And we make fun of it now. We took the power back from cancer, and now we make fun of it. And that was huge. But yeah. For a while, I was trying too hard. And I realized I need to not do that, you know?
8: Yeah. I really think that the special being called Nice to Meet You is perfect, because it truly feels like when you are dealing with people in these situations that you really, really are happy to meet them. I mean, do you think you'll always be that way comedy-wise?
12: I truly hope so. I love doing what I do. I love performing for people. I love changing people's evenings. I love the messages I get from people saying, like, you know, you got me through things, or your comedy, or, like, we look forward to this every year coming to see you. Like, those things will never go away from me. I don't see it could ever. I've been doing this 15 years, and I've lived in basements. I've slept next to rats, and I was happy to do it because I got comedy at the end of the day, you know?
8: Jeff Arcuri's Netflix comedy special is called Nice to Meet You, Jeff. Nice to meet you, Jeff.
12: Yeah. Thank you. It was great talking to you.
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1: 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I'm Nicole Osei. If President Trump's threatened 50% tariffs go into through later this month, construction businesses that rely on materials imported from Canada are among those that will suffer. We'll discuss that fallout and how this could trickle down to consumers at 8:45 on KERE News.
13: I'm Scott Simon from Weekend Edition every Saturday morning from 7 to 10. 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
15: Live from NPR News in Washington, I'm Dave Mattingly. The latest check on inflation in the U.S. economy shows consumer prices in July rose 3.4% compared to the same month a year ago. That's a slight decline from the annual rate of June. Inflation remains above the Federal Reserve's annual target of 2%. The Fed's next policy meeting regarding interest rates is in September. Jury selection gets underway today in California in a federal trial involving Meta. The parent company of Facebook and Instagram is accused of intentionally making its products addictive for children, as NPR's John Ruwitch reports.
16: The case pits attorneys general from California, Colorado, Kentucky, and New Jersey against Meta. The states allege that Meta sought to hook minors on its social media platforms, including Facebook and Instagram, and wanted to keep them on for longer with features like infinite scroll and like counts. Social media platforms have typically had immunity from prosecution over the content that users post, so experts say the states are trying to sidestep that by going after product design features. They allege that Meta knew its products were addictive and harmful and hid it. The states also allege that Meta violated a law designed to protect children online. The case is part of a wave of suits over the effects of social media on young people. It's to get underway next week. Meta has denied the allegations. John Ruwitch, NPR News.
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17: Live from the Texas Newsroom, I'm Matt Harab. Dallas County has released the autopsy report for an Afghan immigrant who died in ICE custody back in March, classifying the man's death as an accident. Our Andrew Schneider reports the county had earlier declined to release the report, citing an ongoing federal criminal investigation.
18: The medical examiner said Mohammed Nazir Pakdiwal died because of anaphylaxis, complicating acute asthma exacerbation. He also said methamphetamine was in Pakdiwal's system. The autopsy report does not explain how Pakdiwal might have obtained methamphetamine during the brief time he was in ICE custody. It does not address whether or how his asthma was being treated, nor does it identify the substance that triggered the fatal allergic reaction.
17: Pakdiwal served alongside U.S. Army Special Forces in Afghanistan for more than a decade before being resettled in Texas back in 2021. Enrollment has again dropped for the Dallas Independent School District. KERA's Bill Zeeble reports.
19: Dallas Superintendent Stephanie Elizalde spent the first morning of class at the newly rebuilt and refurbished Hexter Elementary in East Dallas. District-wide enrollment sits at 131,700, down from 134,000 just last year.
20: Some policies regarding immigration have had an impact. We think this year we're probably going to level off. We won't know until a few days from now.
19: Elizalde expects the first year of the district's free universal pre-K could attract some parents to the district or back to it. I'm Bill Zeeble in Dallas.
17: And the Little League team from Bernie is advancing to the World Series after a legal dispute came to an end. A judge decided that a team from Tulsa is actually ineligible to play. I'm Matt Harab in the Texas Newsroom.
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5: 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I'm Leila Fadel.
6: And I'm Michelle Martin. Good morning. During the early weeks of the war with Iran, hundreds of U.S. sailors and their families were rushed out of Bahrain with only a duffel bag. As the war continues, many of these families are still living out of suitcases back in the U.S. The Navy is trying to figure out what's next for them. Steve Walsh with WHRO in Norfolk has this report.
23: Shortly after the war with Iran started in late February, one Navy spouse was about to go back to Bahrain with her husband. Then they got word from the Navy.
24: A day before we were supposed to leave to be stationed in Bahrain together, we were told we need to go somewhere else for a short period of time. And then here we are 5 months later.
23: NPR has agreed to withhold their names. The Navy spouse is concerned about the potential impact on her husband's career. The two of them are now living out of three duffel bags.
24: We were at one location for a while and then spur of the moment sent to another location for what ended up being 10 weeks. So it's a lot of moving with very short notice and can't really unpack or own too much because you never know when you're going to be going somewhere else.
23: They're on what's called temporary duty status, so they aren't eligible for base housing or money for rent. American bases in the region remain targets for Iran. After a first story ran on NPR in April, the Navy conceded that at least 1,500 troops and their families had left the Navy base in Bahrain, which is home to the Navy's Fifth Fleet. When military members and their families go overseas, they have to designate a place they would return in emergency. Some evacuees remain at the place they designated. Others are still moving from base to base. Head of Fleet Forces Admiral Carl Thomas told NPR that the Navy hasn't released an overall plan, but reopening Bahrain to families seems unlikely in the near future.
25: We're really trying to take each case individually and make sure those people are taken care of and we understand what they want. But with things back up over there right now, it's not an option.
23: Some came through Norfolk, Virginia. Hundreds have arrived in Tampa, home of CENTCOM. There, the organization Blue Star Families is helping make food deliveries. Families with young children are trying to enroll in schools. They may not have all of their records, says Executive Director Susie Malloy.
26: When the kids first arrived, we gave them backpacks and school supplies because, you know, they left so quickly they didn't think to grab all of what they needed to go back to school.
23: Inga Ms. Shields runs JetPet, which transports animals in and out of Bahrain, including for some military and civilian defense workers. She still lives in Bahrain and remembers when the war began.
27: The early days, quite shocking, especially Bahrain is considered safe. It's a small island with friendly people. So when I woke up, I was literally blasted off my bed.
23: People weren't prepared for the cost and paperwork involved in transporting pets out of the Middle East. Many had to leave their animals behind. Pets were left with neighbors or friends and still haven't left the country.
27: A lot of people are in panic mode, and our team as well. We are going under that same stress where alarms go off and deprived sleep and uncertainty.
23: The country is still under periodic attack. For most clients, all she can tell them to do is wait and see. For NPR News, I'm Steve Walsh.
5: Would you use artificial intelligence for financial advice? 40% of people already do, according to a new survey from the analytics company J.D. Power. NPR's Stephen Visaja reports on what users are asking chatbots and if they should trust them.
28: David Kendrick already goes to ChatGPT for most of his other questions, so why not finances?
29: Now when I talk about it, it's my buddy Chatty.
28: Kendrick asked for tips on repairing his house in Dayton, Ohio, how to revive his dying tomato plant, and what to do about his home equity credit line.
29: And I'm like, hey, should I be paying that down or should I be funding my Roth IRA?
28: OpenAI promotes using ChatGPT for personal finance. Kendrick's uploaded his budget and financial info, even acted on some of the AI's suggestions, like upping his retirement contribution. The AI also eases his stress.
29: My fiance calls it financial anxiety. I've always kind of had that because my parents struggled, and this very much helped with that. to sit there and say, okay, you are okay. You are planning for the future. You are going to be okay.
28: Overall, Kendrick says his finances are solid, but that is not true for the biggest group of people using AI for financial advice.
0: We call them overextended.
28: Jim Miller is the vice president of financial services at J.D. Power, which did a survey to learn about people's financial health. Miller says people asking AI for advice have questions like how to stretch their budgets and get tips like skipping the name brand cereal for cheaper store versions.
0: They're using AI to look for ways to save, look for ways to make their money go a little bit further.
28: Now, there's still the big question to answer. Is AI advice any good?
1: We find it quite surprising and positively surprising that they are actually giving you pretty decent advice.
28: Taha Shokman is an associate professor at the MIT Sloan School of Management. He recently co-authored a yet-to-be-published paper that found that AI offer the kind of big-picture financial tips you might expect from a finance professor like him.
1: It tends to push people toward saving more, participating more in the stock market, de-risking as they get older. So it gets a lot of things right.
28: Overall, finance experts I spoke to said AI advice seems to work best for people on two ends of the sophistication scale. For people asking finance 101 questions, and for power users handing over lots of data and crafting detailed prompts. But a lot of questions can fall in the middle ground, where they go beyond the basics without providing a lot of detail. And in those cases, the AI can make mistakes.
7: Recently, I wanted to see how good are these models at coming up with something a little more complex.
28: Daniel Harrison is the founder of Harrison Financial Planning. And for her test, she told an AI model about her husband joining her firm and asked how they should structure their business.
7: It gave an answer that it was sure about. It was like, you need to be an S corporation.
28: That's a type of business with some tax advantages. But Harrison kept prodding the AI and giving it more info.
7: It completely changed tunes by the end of it to where it's like, absolutely do not be an S corp. You need to be an LLC. If I had not had that background knowledge, it would have given me the wrong information.
28: AI models can make up sources and make bad assumptions about someone's situation. David Kendrick says he knows not to take ChatGPT's advice as gospel.
29: I know that ChatGPT can be kind of a sycophant, and every time I talk to it, it's like, oh, David, that's such a great idea. You know, and I'm like, hey, quit that. You got to be real with me and everything.
28: In June, OpenAI updated ChatGPT so you could directly connect your financial accounts to the platform. That's a level of AI financial trust Kendrick is not willing to make. Stephen Bisaha, NPR News.
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8: It's Wednesday, 8:42 on 90.1 KERE News. I'm Nicole Osei. The Trump administration announced $2 billion in funding to faith-based groups for global health work. The White House says these groups work more efficiently, but experts question that claim. We'll unpack the truth behind those dynamics at 8:51 on KERE News.
9: While Israeli settlers are attacking Palestinians in the occupied West Bank at a record pace, thousands of Palestinians are still working for Israelis. That story on All Things Considered from NPR News.
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11: For KERA News, I'm Sam Baker. T-Mobile's laying off 113 employees from its Irving office beginning October 6th. The move affects virtual business sales. T-Mobile's relocating that function to the company's headquarters in Kansas. T-Mobile's office in Irving will remain open. Health officials have confirmed Dallas County's first human case of West Nile virus. KERA's Abigail Ruman reports.
12: The case involves a Dallas resident in their early 50s who developed the more serious but rare neuroinvasive form of the disease. West Nile virus typically spreads through mosquito bites. West Nile fever, the milder, more common form of infection, can lead to symptoms like fever, headache, rash, fatigue, vomiting, or diarrhea. The health department recommends using insect repellents, whistered repellents like DEET. It also said people should wear clothing that prevents mosquito bites. Mosquitoes are most active from dusk to dawn and use standing water to lay eggs. Limiting time outside and draining water can also prevent infections. For KERA News, I'm Abigail Ruman.
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1: Thanks for spending some time with 90.1 KERA News this morning. Nicole Osei here. The city of Fort Worth has proposed an $11.2 million settlement with the family of a Tatiana Jefferson, who was fatally shot by former Fort Worth police officer Aaron Dean in 2019. We'll dive deeper into the road to get the city and the family to this point in 15 minutes on North Texas Now.
2: 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Fractional home ownership. All the kids are doing it. 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

0: An $83 million boost for the next fiscal year. What is that money going to pay for? KERA News is keeping track of the city's budget proposal. Stay with us for the details. Triple-digit temperatures are in store for North Texas for the rest of this week. We've got a high near 102 today, but it's going to feel like 105. A bit windy out. Tonight, clear and cool with a low near 79. We've got a high near 101 tomorrow. It's going to be even windier. Thursday night, clear and much cooler with the low near 79. On Friday, again, sunny and hot with a high near 100. In Dallas, 84. Fort Worth, 84. Arlington, 82. 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
1: This is Morning Edition from NPR News. I'm Layla Faldin.
2: And I'm Michelle Martin. Good morning. The former premier of China, Zhu Rongji, has died. He was 97 years old. Rongji was renowned for economic reforms that connected China to the world economy. NPR's Emily Fang has this remembrance.
3: The world first got a good look at Zhu Rongji's flinty personality when he helped negotiate China's entry into the World Trade Organization. Kenneth Lieberthal, a China expert and then a national security advisor for President Clinton, met Zhu multiple times over the grueling 6.5-year negotiation process. The U.S. needed China to make tough concessions and open up its closed economy before giving it a preferential trading status. Zhu was under huge pressure to find compromise, and he let his views be known.
4: Including complaining that, you know, I had to get up at 3 a.m. to brief the president. He said, 3 a.m., I'm not all that young, and, you know, you guys are really pushing.
3: Eventually, in 2000, China got that preferential trading status with the U.S., and a year later joined the World Trade Organization. And throughout, Zhu struck U.S. officials as inquisitive and flexible, asking Lieberthal, for example, why Americans distrusted China and their views on Taiwan and island China claims.
4: It was a very unusual discussion. This was not talking points. It was a lot of give and take.
3: Born in 1928, Zhu Rongji lost both parents at an early age. Being an orphan and the need to survive helped shape his strong personality. He was thick-skinned and extremely direct. Here he is in 1987, just before becoming mayor of Shanghai. My defining characteristic is independent thought, he declares. I say what I think. His blunt, say-it-like-it-is style got him in serious trouble. In 1958, he was briefly expelled from the party for criticizing Chairman Mao's economic policies. And then a decade later, he was purged again and sent to do manual labor for 5 years. Zhu was rehabilitated after Chairman Mao died in 1976, then worked his way back up the bureaucratic ladder with the same precision and pragmatism he'd learned as a trained electrical engineer. In the 1990s, Zhu took control of China's chaotic economy as it careened between capitalism and state-led socialism. He started China's first stock exchange. He centralized the tax system. That went on to create huge wealth and hugely unsustainable levels of debt. But Zhu's most controversial legacy by far remains restructuring China's bloated state-owned enterprises. He axed smaller, inefficient companies, leaving an estimated 30 million state workers suddenly jobless. Massive worker protests erupted all over China, and Zhu had the willpower, or callousness, as his critics would say, to ignore them.
5: The central government decided that the laid-off worker problem could just be ignored and forgotten.
3: That's Dorothy Solinger, a professor emeritus of political science at the University of California, Irvine, where she studied migrant labor. Zhu tried to offset the layoff's impacts. He created a basic social welfare system that exists to this day and made steps to boost basic health care, which had crumbled in rural areas. But pockets of China, especially where workers were reliant on heavy industry, never fully recovered. Zhu took the criticism in stride. He was unlike most communist leaders who read off dry, carefully prepared scripts. Instead, he loved engaging with and ad-libbing to the press. He was known for his gallows humor. When he vowed to stamp out anti-corruption, he once quipped, "I have prepared 100 coffins, 99 for the corrupt officials, and one for myself." Decades after his retreat from public life, however, Zhu today is mostly invoked with pleasant nostalgia, especially under Chinese leader Xi Jinping, when China became more nationalistic, more beholden to the state, and more closed off to the outside world. Charlene Barshefsky was the primary U.S. negotiator while China was trying to join the WTO, and she got to know Zhu well. She explains.
5: Zhu, she represented really a different time, almost a different era for China. China wanted to find its way in what it viewed at that time as the best possible way, which was to move toward Western-style economics, to move toward Western-style rules.
3: Barshefsky visited Zhu in his Beijing home in the western hills of the city a few years after his retirement from the premiership. He loved Peking opera and spent much of his days listening to music and quietly advising some of the younger technocrats running China, though not all appear to have listened to him. Emily Fang, NPR News.
1: The Trump administration says it's giving $2 billion to faith-based groups for health and humanitarian work around the world. It's part of a new foreign assistance strategy. Last year, the administration dismantled the 60-year-old U.S. Agency for International Development, USAID. NPR's Fatima Tanis reports.
6: Most of the money is going to large Christian organizations, including World Vision, Samaritan's Purse, and Compassion International. The State Department said last week that the funds would support 2,500 faith-based hospitals and clinics in 17 countries, as well as emergency assistance for humanitarian crises and disaster response. Dean Carlin is the former chief economist of USAID. Bottom line, he says, this announcement is a good thing.
7: I prefer to see this money get spent than not spent. And I do think World Vision will create some good.
6: The administration calls it the largest allocation of foreign assistance to faith-based groups in 20 years. As part of its new America First Global Health Strategy, it has favored American businesses and faith-based groups for global health funding over most other non-governmental organizations. In a statement to NPR, the State Department said, quote, these awards reflect the administration's shift toward more efficient, results-driven foreign assistance, and that the award process did not prioritize religious affiliation. But Carlin says faith-based groups are not inherently more efficient than other groups who have lost billions of dollars in funding in the last year.
7: Is it the best we could have done? I doubt it. Because there's no sign that they used evidence in any way to guide this decision.
6: Jeremy Conendike was a top humanitarian official at USAID under Presidents Obama and Biden. He also welcomes the global health spending, but has some reservations.
8: This is the U.S. government putting a lot of eggs in these baskets, and I think there are real drawbacks to that approach to disaster response.
6: Conendike says the old system of foreign aid seemed more efficient and agile.
8: When a new disaster struck, we looked at who was on the ground, we looked at who was most capable, and we worked with them rather than having a sort of preset roster that may or may not be in place and relevant to the crisis.
6: For example, Conendike says in the recent relief for the earthquakes in Venezuela, the U.S. had funded Samaritan's Purse over other aid groups that already had a presence in the country, which he says slowed down the response. Fatma Tanis, NPR News.
1: 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I'm Leila Faldin.
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9: And I'm Nicola Say on 90.1 KERI News. Welcome. Pianist John Batiste has been busy. He's offering three new albums at once, one tribute to Mozart and two tributes to Thelonious Monk. 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
13: Coming up on North Texas Now, during the World Cup, some businesses boomed, others not so much.
14: We've called up a business reporter from the Fort Worth Report to help us wrap our heads around the economic impact.
13: Plus, in Arlington, residents are sounding the alarm as their backyards are slowly washed away.
15: we are reaching a point of no return where these tools and these things no longer exist.
13: KERA's James Hartley joins us to break down the potential threat of erosion to the city's infrastructure.
14: And have you ever heard the term looks maxing? It's an online trend causing some young men to harm themselves in an effort to look more masculine.
16: One of the most dramatic things that these young men may attempt on their own is something called bone smashing.
14: A UT Southwestern professor of plastic surgery joins us to explain.
13: That's coming up this morning on North Texas Now.
1: Live from NPR News in Washington, I'm Winter Johnston. The latest round of primaries produced a number of closely watched results ahead of the midterm elections. In Wisconsin, a moderate edged out a Democratic socialist for the nomination for governor, helped by a late endorsement from the state's popular outgoing governor. Mayon Silver of member station WUWM reports.
17: Polls were showing progressive Francesca Hong up by double digits in the days and weeks before the primary. That's despite an endorsement from Wisconsin's Democratic Governor Tony Evers for her main opponent, moderate David Crowley. But the margins were narrower than anyone imagined, bopping up and down by tens of percentage points. Some Democrats had concerns about her comments years ago about defunding the police and canceling Thanksgiving, which she's since backed away from. Crowley will face Congressman Tom Tiffany, who's backed by Trump, in the general election. He won the Republican primary handily. For NPR News, I'm Mayan Silver in Madison.
1: Stocks on Wall Street opened higher this morning as the Labor Department reported a modest slowdown in inflation last month. NPR's Scott Horsley reports the Dow Jones Industrial Average rose about 24 points in early trading.
18: The government's latest cost of living figures show that consumer prices in July were up 3.4% from a year ago. That's in line with forecast and a smaller annual price hike than reported in May or June. Gasoline and grocery prices both fell last month, although gasoline still costs much more than it did before the war with Iran snarled tanker traffic in the Strait of Hormuz. Lettuce prices fell sharply in July after an outbreak of foodborne illness prompted a recall of some leafy greens. Investors think the somewhat tamer inflation report makes it less likely the Federal Reserve will feel the need to raise interest rates when policymakers meet next month. Market odds of a September rate hike have fallen below 40%. Scott Horsley, NPR News, Washington.
1: Rescue crews are still searching for survivors after Monday's magnitude 7.4 earthquake in western Colombia. More than 180 people are dead and hundreds remain missing. The disaster is an early test for Colombia's new president, who took office just 3 days before the quake struck. Reporter John Otis is in Cali, one of the hardest hit cities.
19: I came across a pair of five-story apartments that had been absolutely flattened. Henry Granja, who lives a few blocks away, happened to be right outside the buildings when the earthquake struck. So he's saying, suddenly the buildings just collapsed. I saw them fall down. My lifetime neighbors and friends were inside, but there was so much dust and debris that I didn't even know where to start looking for them.
1: That's John Otis reporting. 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
13: Thank you for starting your day with North Texas Now. It is Wednesday, August 12th. I'm Miranda Suarez.
14: And I'm Ron Corning. And she's back.
13: She's back, folks. I'm so happy to be back in the chair. Ron, how did it go yesterday all by your lonesome when I wasn't here?
14: It tested the limits of my abilities to fly this plane solo. The plane that, by the way, we sort of are building it while we're flying it on a daily basis, really.
13: Absolutely. I mean, the show is still fresh. It's still new. When you are on vacation, this is a lonely hour in here alone. So I'm glad that we as a duo are back together. Fill me in on your most interesting tidbit from yesterday.
14: Well, I would say the conversation I had with the Texas editor of the New York Times about the flock camera proliferation in America. I was sort of unaware that there were no flock cameras in 2020.
0: And now there are 120,000 in every state but Alaska. The one question I didn't get to ask him, we could have spent the whole A block really talking to him. So he served the purpose of sort of almost a co-host. Why Alaska? Why do they have none? What have they done to avoid it?
13: We'll have to check in with our friends at all the Alaskan public media stations to find out.
0: Let's get them on the line. So I thought that was interesting. The other part of the conversation is it seems to be the one thing right now in a bipartisan fashion that regardless of party affiliation or politics, everyone can agree on. They don't really want them.
13: That and data centers.
0: Yeah.
13: Those are the two issues that I'm constantly struck by the bipartisan nature of the opposition to them.
0: I would say that's fascinating. That's absolutely true. And coming during a critical time during this election season, I think many of these races and many of these places have been defined by where the candidate stands on data centers in their future.
13: And which is something that we're going to get into later in this very program.
0: Oh, yes, we are. In fact, we've got quite a bit of Tarrant County news to catch up on this morning. The Fort Worth City Council has taken the first step toward implementing a 90-day moratorium on data center construction.
13: County commissioners are also going to meet Thursday to start discussing the county budget. That is a big event every summer. And the city of Fort Worth has landed on a settlement with the family of a Tatiana Jefferson over her death. A lot to cover, but we're going to start with a Tatiana Jefferson this morning. And to help us parse through it all, we are joined by KERA's Tarrant County reporter, Penelope Rivera. Hey, Penelope.
21: Hi, Miranda. Hi, Ron.
13: So let's start off just by reminding us, who was a Tatiana Jefferson and why did her family sue the city?
21: So Tatiana Jefferson was a woman who was shot and killed in her mother's home in October 2019. Former Fort Worth officer Aaron Dean had responded to a welfare check call on the home. They said that she had left the door a little bit open for some air. And when he came unannounced, went through the backyard, said that he saw her holding a gun and fatally shot her through the window. And so the family filed a federal lawsuit shortly after, claiming that her Fourth Amendment rights were violated when he used that excessive force to fatally shoot her. This was all in 2019. Aaron Dean is currently serving a 12-year prison sentence, which he was sentenced to in 2022. So
0: what do we know about the terms of the settlement? Many times these settlements are confidential. Parts of it are confidential. Do we know anything about it?
21: So we know that, again, it was accusing the civil rights, and it was also to get some compensation back for her nephew that was there whenever she was fatally shot. So yesterday, what they had come to a settlement was that the city and the family have come to a proposed settlement of more than $11 million that would not only that would pretty much settle all of those claims in that civil lawsuit, but it's not quite yet approved, although the city council is set to vote on it later this month on August 25th. It still has to go back to the courts for that final approval.
13: I do want to note, too, the city previously paid out a $3.5 million settlement in another lawsuit, in this case to the nephew of a Tatiana Jefferson who witnessed her shooting. So this is just the latest and kind of the ongoing legal battle over this case.
0: And the other part of it as well was the funding for the officer's defense, Aaron Dean.
13: Yes, this is something that Penelope and I have both reported on a bunch over the years. So the city is basically paying for Aaron Dean's defense in this case, which you might think is ironic because the county government at one point prosecuted him for murder. He was eventually convicted of manslaughter. You know, why is the city and
0: now
13: the county
0: government picking up the legal bill?
13: Yeah. Exactly. Can you tell us why that happens, Penelope, and what was the debate here?
21: So it's a state law, a statutory obligation by the city to pay for those legal fees when it comes to one of the city employees. So that's that obligation, and you know, it causes some confusion, but the debate yesterday was about approving more funding, which did get approved in a very close tie, 7-4 vote. They approved another $100,000 in those legal fees. But the issues came from a vote in June, where the members had unanimously approved that increase in the funding. But then one city council member, Chris Nettles, said that he mistakenly voted in favor. He went on social media to say that he he had misunderstood what they were voting on and therefore did not actually mean to vote in approval of this. So yesterday they unanimously agreed to reconsider that vote. And then that turned into, again, that 7-4 vote where they said, you know, although they have this obligation, you know, maybe the Texas legislature should just reconsider that law in general because it creates this, you know, these kind of conflicts.
0: Competing interests at the same time, like police stations indemnify their officers and they promise to cover any legal fees for anything that happens in the line of duty. And so you can see how that's broadly a policy that I think is really applied to police stations all across the country.
4: Well, and this happens all the time when we talk about, as we often do on the show, deaths in the Tarrant County Jail. Mm-hmm. There have been situations in which the county sheriff's office has fired officers, accused them of wrongdoing, but then at the same time, the county has to pay for their legal bills if they get sued.
0: Yes.
4: So it is a conflict that elected officials have openly acknowledged, saying, yeah, this looks and feels really awkward, but it's what we are statutorily obligated to do, as Penelope explained.
0: Yeah. Well, we want to turn our attention now to the data center moratorium. What exactly does this decision mean for developers as it stands right now, Penelope?
21: So yesterday, the first vote that they unanimously agreed on was for that 90-day moratorium. So it's basically a temporary stop or pause to the data centers. And this pretty much allows those city leaders to evaluate some of the possible development regulations and what those impacts the data centers can have on the state's natural resources and essentially the whole quality of life. So that was the first thing that they voted on, first of three. The second was they voted to approve these rules that developers are legally obligated to follow when they're submitting those applications for the data center. And it comes after Governor Greg Abbott made this directive earlier this month, pretty much requiring states to perform audits on the facilities to make sure they're meeting those regulations. So that was also approved last night. And the third vote was that the city will create the data center and infrastructure committee, and that committee is going to provide recommendations to Fort Worth staffers to help kind of guide them and help navigate what they want to do when they're creating those data center regulations. So it creates a timeline for everything.
4: Understood. Yeah. And to give people a summary of kind of what the governor is looking for here, according to his press release about this data center audit he's doing, basically looking for a lot of information on like, where are these data centers getting their power from? How much of it is from the state grid? How much of it are they supplying themselves? Obviously, data centers demand a ton of power. And according to the governor's office, they're asking for a lot. The ERCOT is currently considering over 474 gigawatts of requests to connect to the Texas grid. That is more than, according to this press release, five times Texas's record peak electricity demand, and approximately 90% of the new power requests are from data centers.
0: Doesn't this raise the issue, though, of why an audit now, and why was there not a clearer picture of the number of data centers that were being built? Every single data center that's constructed involves a permitting process. And by virtue of that, you would expect that along the way, they flag certain issues and problems that these data centers might create. It's not a secret that they draw a lot of power. It's not a secret that they require a lot of water at this stage to cool. And it's not a secret that this has caused issues in other states.
4: Well, interestingly, on our show tomorrow, we are going to talk a little bit about how the governor's stance may or may not be connected to some of the conversations happening in the upcoming midterm elections, where data centers have become this huge election issue because, as we said at the top of the show, it's bipartisan. There, Republicans in red rural counties are just as worried about this environmental impact as maybe blue voters would be for other issues.
0: Are you suggesting this might be important because it's become a political liability?
4: I think we will hear about it more
0: from
4: tomorrow.
0: From the experts. We'll defer to other people for an assessment of that. But it's possible, isn't it?
4: Yes, absolutely.
0: Yeah, it certainly feels like a perfect storm of bipartisan uprising against them, along with, you know, politically, it is part of each of these candidates' platforms, not just here in Texas, but in states all over the country.
4: Penelope, I want to bring it back to Tarrant County government here. The county is considering its budget as it does every year in August. The commissioners are meeting tomorrow on Thursday. What do we know about it? What can we expect in tomorrow's budget hearing?
21: Right. So looks like it's going to be a hefty budget. You know, this proposal is more than 300 pages long from what I've seen.
4: Mm-hmm.
21: So going through it and trying to understand,
4: it's a reporter's nightmare. Yep.
21: That's one way to put it. I will say in the past, you know, the county has focused on property tax relief when it comes to the previous budget cycles, and it looks like they're going to continue that as well. I know that Commissioner Matt Krause has filed this, you know, paperwork or filed this approval to show that they are in full support of Governor Greg Abbott's, you know, recent attempts to make sure that they're not increasing that property rate tax. Mm-hmm. And so it looks like that that's what they're going to continue doing this year. And the reserve, or excuse me, the recommended budget that I've seen is $834 million. So that is a more than $10.5 million increase from last year's fiscal year budget. So we'll see what that approval looks like. And then I know that JPS, John Peter Smith Hospital, also has a $1.83 billion proposed fiscal year budget for their total operating expenses, which is a 2.9% increase from last year's budget.
4: Understood.
0: We've talked a little bit about this, and you're in Fort Worth, and I know you've covered this as well. When it comes to property tax disputes, there's sort of a lagging effect of that. It's difficult for them to project what that income will look like as it relates to the current budget. Is that an accurate synopsis?
4: Well, there's a lot of issues at play here in the way that Tarrant County kind of figures out how much money is coming into the coffers. Mm-hmm. There's some argument over like when homes should be reappraised. So are counties and cities getting as much money as they maybe want? Maybe not. There's a lot of complications regarding the appraisal districts that play into that. So sometimes it can be unclear. I think what's notable from what Penelope just told us is that, you know, the Republicans on the commissioner's court, they make up the majority and they have touted a lot of success over the past few years in lowering the budget and lowering or keeping property taxes pretty stable. It is interesting to me to see the budget go up. Mm. That was a warning from some members of the court because the Democrats voted to cut the budget too. They were like, these savings are great, but we worry we're maybe cutting a little bit too close to the bone. So I'm curious how that conversation comes up at commissioner's court tomorrow. And I know Penelope, you will bring us all the details. Thank you so much.
21: Of course. Thank you for having me.
0: And coming up on North Texas Now, we'll jump into sports with the Denton Record Chronicle's John Fields as he talks about new UIL rules.
3: After 2 years of recommending that programs use wet bulb globe temperature readings to monitor environmental conditions for all UIL outdoor activities, the practice became required this fall.
4: We will have more on that change and what it means for high school sports, and we'll bring you an update on the PGA Tour. That's all coming up in about 15 minutes on North Texas Now. Stay with us.

0: Welcome to Wednesday on 90.1 KERA News. I'm Nicole Osei. Primary races nationwide tested which direction voters want their candidates to take ahead of the November midterms, and the results were mixed. In Wisconsin, moderate Democrat David Crowley won the Wisconsin primary for governor, defeating a Democratic socialist. In South Carolina, Senator Darlene Graham and U.S. Representative Ralph Norman advanced to a runoff to replace the late Lindsey Graham in the U.S. Senate. And new information is being revealed about a cloak and dagger moment involving President Trump. He left Air Force One after the NATO summit in Turkey last month and flew away on an entirely different aircraft.
1: The president walked up the external steps to the old Air Force One and then almost immediately walked off the plane onto an airport catering truck.
0: The deception was used to thwart an alleged Iranian assassination plot, according to the New York Times. KERA News is monitoring NPR analysis of these situations. Stay with us for details.
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3: While Israeli settlers are attacking Palestinians in the occupied West Bank at a record pace, thousands of Palestinians are still working for Israelis. 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
0: Triple-digit temperatures are in store for North Texas the rest of the week. Got a high near 102 today, but it's going to feel like 105. A bit windy out. Tonight, clear and cool with a low near 79. Got a high near 101 tomorrow, even windier. Thursday night, clear skies with a low near 79. This is KERA News.
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6: 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I'm Ron Corning.
7: And I'm Miranda Suarez. Residents living alongside creeks in Arlington are sounding the alarm as more of their backyard disappears each time it rains. Experts agree the city could be facing a serious problem.
6: Arlington says it maintains creeks in the city and works to mitigate flooding. But residents living along creeks feel the city is leaving them behind.
7: Because of erosion, pools sink on one side, house foundations get damaged, and they even have trouble safely mowing their own yards. As KERA's James Hartley reports, the city says homeowners are responsible for fixing the creeks in their own backyards.
8: Robert Blake lives in the Prestonwood West neighborhood in North Arlington. His backyard used to look out over Prestonwood Lake, a large pond created by damming the creek a couple houses down. Some residents even had small boats they would take out on the water.
9: When I first moved here, I could take my canoe that I no longer have because I don't have a lake, and could paddle all the way around. And I could not touch the bottom most of the lake.
8: But sediment was building up under that water, carried to Prestonwood Lake from creek beds and backyards further upstream. In 2018, the sediment buildup caused damaging floods. To fix it, the city breached the dam. That fixed the flooding, but now Blake and his neighbors are watching their property shrink from erosion caused by stormwater. Today, long white pipes stick out of the sides of the creek, and several feet of fencing hangs down over sharp, unsteady ledges, the earth that secured them now washed away along with gardens and kids' playhouses. UTA researcher Adnan Rajib says it's a citywide problem, and people all across Arlington should be concerned.
10: We are reaching a point of no return where these streams and these creeks no longer exist. And unless we protect them and restore them, there will be severe flooding and erosion in the near future.
8: Most people in the city can't see the effects of erosion on creeks yet, but if there's no fix soon, Rajib says they will.
10: The severity is such that even a less than exceptional storm can cause a lot of damage.
8: And it won't just damage homes. Rajib says flooding will threaten city infrastructure like roads and bridges and buried pipes and wires. The city did not agree to an interview, but sent a statement addressing erosion and flooding in the city. In it, Deputy Director of Public Works Amy Cannon writes the city devotes $20 million a year to stormwater infrastructure. Arlington Councilmember Bowie Hogg represents District 7. He's visited some of the homes impacted by erosion and says it's devastating. He says the city is already working to fix issues with stormwater drainage and erosion, but Hogg is skeptical of the prognosis from Rajib. He says he'll rely on the city's expert.
11: Our true water expert who understands city water, not just not someone who's hydrology and not actually working in city water projects.
8: Hogg says he's open to discussions about what more can be done. Cannon also writes in the statement that erosion and flooding are different issues. She says property owners are responsible for maintaining creeks on private property. But Rajib says erosion and flooding are intertwined. The soil pulled by erosion from Arlington backyards ends up on the bottoms of creeks and lakes, making them even more shallow and prone to flooding. Mauricio Galante represents District 1 on City Council. He says the city has programs to mitigate flood risk and care for its creeks and streams, but
12: it's not enough. We have the report of the stormwater people. We have 936, almost 1,000 residents with issues, erosion issues.
8: The city currently doesn't have funding to fix all the erosion issues faced by residents, according to Galante. He says he wants to find a solution. Other cities like Irving are using grants to fix issues with stormwater erosion and flooding. Galante also wants the council to explore options for a new small utility fee to address erosion, or offering low interest or no interest loans for homeowners to pay for the repairs themselves. And he says asking voters to approve a bond isn't off the table either. For KERA News, I'm James Hartley in Arlington.
7: And James Hartley is in studio with us for a deeper dive into that story. Thanks so much for coming in, James. How are you?
13: Yeah, for sure. Good morning. Doing well. How are you?
7: I'm doing great. I wonder if you can tell us, your piece focused a lot on private homes that are being affected by this erosion. How could this also threaten?

0: public infrastructure.
1: Yeah, definitely. It's as these creeks are widening, we're going to see more of this erosion building up in certain areas, like at the bottom of parts of the creek or lakes or ponds where this water is deposited. That could cause flooding that can, of course, damage roads and bridges. But then also something that we're seeing, and if you go to KERANews.com, you can see a photo of this. The ground is being eroded out from under bridges or from the sides of them. And that can impact stability of those bridges. It can impact safety and really cause some problems for the city.
0: Yeah, I'm not an engineer, but that sounds bad.
1: It does sound bad. Yes. And then you've got threats to underground infrastructure, wires, pipes, things like that, that could be threatened as well.
2: How does development overall contribute to some of these problems?
1: So the experts that I spoke to said that it definitely contributes. They don't necessarily agree on exactly how much it contributes. But as this development goes in, you've got more parking lots, more buildings, stopping rain from getting to the ground where it can soak into the soil. That water goes somewhere. Usually it's down a storm drain and then into the creeks. So you have much more water coming through. That's a lot more force to pull and erode the sides of the creek banks.
2: That is exactly the case that they made along the Coombs Creek Trail for a new development that's going in there near Stevens Park in Oak Cliff, was that by removing vegetation and other such things, you then don't provide a means for that water to be absorbed. It runs into the creek and then the erosion begins. And there are sections of that creek where there are real concerns of erosion already up against infrastructure, just like you pointed out. So this is not a problem exclusive to Arlington. It's a problem of overall development and growth. And yet, generally speaking, that development at Coombs Creek was approved.
1: And that's something that we're seeing. Residents have been going to council and saying, these developments are impacting the health of our creeks. They are going to eventually impact infrastructure if we don't do something about this. And city council, some of them are very excited to explore some possible solutions for that.
0: Yeah, what are those looking like? What are some of the proposals?
1: One thing, Irving actually had some similar issues recently, and they got grants from the state to help pay for improvements to infrastructure to protect creeks, prevent flooding. That's one thing they want to look at. Another thing is a possible additional utility fee, like a $10 erosion fee each month. They're also looking at grants and possibly they have not taken a bond off the table as something that they might look at as well.
0: Gotcha. I have to say, every time we mention a bond, civics lesson, civics lesson, everybody. That's basically when a city or a county or somebody says, hey, can we take on debt to do this really, really, really big project that's going to cost a chunk of change, and then voters can approve it.
2: They can approve it, and oftentimes it can mean an increase in property tax to cover that. And that leads to that discussion of, well, it doesn't affect me. Why am I paying for this? Well, you don't know when it could affect you eventually in some way, especially if broader infrastructure is impacted. But as it relates to private homeowners, this creates a real conundrum for them, right? They've seen the rising values in their asset, right? They've seen equity build up. Now they start to see equity go down as they're strapped with the potential of, I want to sell this house, but I need a $40,000 fix to this erosion in the backyard.
1: Exactly. And then you also have to disclose that is an issue. And if you're the only one putting up a retaining wall to protect your yard, the people on either side of you aren't, then their yards get eroded so far back that eventually it's getting behind your retaining wall anyway. And one quick note on bonds in Arlington, they do have a history of paying off bonds early and taking out bonds without raising property taxes. So those could be important factors if that is a route the council decides to explore.
2: Yeah, I mean, if they can make that promise and they have a track record of doing so, not every municipality does, then maybe this is something they can fund and solve in some way.
0: Well, James Hartley, our Arlington reporter, soon to be our new Fort Worth breaking news reporter. Thanks so much for joining us. I appreciate it.
1: Absolutely. Anytime, guys.
2: And later this morning, we are learning about looks maxing.
3: Looks maxing is a way to basically maximize your look. And that has been an appealing thing on social media for basically younger men who are trying to maximize their physical appearance.
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0: I'm Nicole Osei, and you're listening to 90.1 KERE News this morning. Welcome. Pianist John Batiste has been busy. He's offering three new albums at once, one tribute to Mozart and two tributes to Thelonious Monk. Join us tomorrow morning as we discuss the inspiration behind the music on 90.1 KERE News, or you can ask your smart speaker to play KERA. More blistering heat is in store across North Texas this week. Got a high near 102 today. It's going to feel like 105, a bit windy out there. Tonight, clear and cool with a low near 79. Got a high near 101 tomorrow. It's going to be even windier. Thursday night, clear and cool with a low near 79. On Friday, again, sunny and hot with a high near 100. 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
1: You are listening to North Texas Now. I'm Miranda Suarez.
5: And I'm Ron Corning, and it's time to run down the top stories you need to know today. The World Cup set up shop in Arlington with big promises of economic gain. So, did the games help or harm?
1: The Fort Worth Report recently heard from leaders in Tarrant County on what the games meant for the local economy. Arlington's deputy city manager, Jennifer Wichman, was one of four panelists who spoke to the news organization last week. Here's how she described the impact for her city.
6: Compared to the enormous economy that we do have in Tarrant County, it's smaller than one might imagine. But I think overall, we did very well. Do we enjoy having it? Was it helpful? Absolutely.
1: Yeah, Wichman said some businesses did really well. Some businesses were harmed a little bit. She mentioned that downtown Arlington, people thought there would be a ton of traffic, and it kind of became a ghost town because of the games.
5: Well, and that would have been maybe an opportunity to reach people through social media and other means to say we're open for business and everything's flowing. As it relates to the hotels in the area, hotel revenue in North Texas, more broadly, saw a 23% increase. That stacks up to an additional $63 million.
1: Transportation, obviously, was also a key issue during the World Cup. Arlington does not have a bus system, so Trinity Metro was contracted to provide 40 buses a day carrying fans to and from World Cup events. The shuttle bus took people from the Centerport train station to the World Cup games themselves. More than 40,000 passengers used that World Cup public transportation. But when the Arlington city manager was asked whether she thinks it's time to get one, she said it wouldn't make sense to build like some sort of bus system based on the attendance at this one big global event.
5: But Annette Linderos, who is the chief strategy officer for Trinity Metro, says it's time for the system to connect to Arlington.
7: If we are going to continue to champion that we need to work as a metroplex economy and that we are going to work as a metroplex for global events, then I think that connectivity is kind of something that's expected.
5: Overall, the director of hospitality management at the UT Arlington said there was a lot of knowledge gained from hosting the event and said North Texas now has a playbook for future large events.
1: Yeah, important as Arlington is also vying to host the Women's World Cup coming up in a few years. So we will pay attention to that. We want to turn to the Dallas police budget. The Dallas Police Department could get more than $820 million in next year's budget. That is an increase of $83 million.
5: So the goal is to hire more officers, fund the pension system, increase pay, and pay more overtime. Police Chief Daniel Como was tasked with lowering police response times when he took over last year.
1: He says response times have gone down, and he told council members more technology and a redistricting of police stations, the trend would continue.
8: The city has grown, new interstates, new traffic in certain areas. We might have to make some of the districts a little bit smaller, which then could also help response times.
5: Police services were a top priority for residents ahead of the budget season. In fact, the voter-approved Proposition U will be considered when budgeting for police services.
1: Prop U requires the city to have at least 4,000 sworn officers. But Police Chief Daniel Como says there is no data that shows where that requirement came from. And of course, Prop U was quite controversial when voters approved it. And there was some conversation in the city of whether they would be able to achieve that goal at all.
5: He said in that meeting it felt like an arbitrary number, but nonetheless, they are sort of beholden to it. The city is still not projected to reach that number in the fiscal year 2027 budget proposal. The Dallas County budget is also on the table. In a split decision, Dallas County commissioners have approved adding a homelessness tax proposal to the November election ballot.
1: That lets voters decide whether to approve the tax. It would fund homelessness outreach services and resource support, including housing and mental health treatment.
5: Commissioner Elba Garcia voted not to include the proposal in the midterm election.
9: The voters deserve a well-designed plan with measurable objectives, and that's what is not there.
1: The county would also be locked into a minimum 5-year contract with the nonprofit Housing Forward. That organization would help allocate money among housing and healthcare network programs.
5: Dallas Wings star Paige Beckers made the roster for Team USA ahead of the upcoming Women's Basketball World Cup in Germany.
1: KERA's Alexis Jones reports she's one of three Wings players headed to Berlin for next month's tournament.
10: Beckers joins WNBA stars Caitlin Clark and Angel Reese as they pursue Team USA's 12th gold medal and 5th consecutive championship. It's her first appearance in the World Cup, but she previously earned a gold in the international junior competition. Two Wings players were also picked to play for other countries. Costanza Verona will join Italy's national team and Alana Smith will play for Australia. Dallas head coach Jose Fernandez will also join Team USA as a scout coach. For KERA News, I'm Alexis Jones.
1: And while we are on the topic of sports, let's get caught up with what's happening in the wider world of North Texas sports.
5: John Fields with the Denton Record Chronicle is joining us with a look at sports. Hi, John.
11: Hey, thanks for having me as always.
5: As always, good to see you. I know legendary Mavs head coach and general manager Don Nelson died on Sunday at age 86. And what a legacy he leaves behind.
11: Yeah, I mean, truly one of the all-time great coaches in NBA history. Nelson was inducted into the Naismith Basketball Hall of Fame back in 2012 after a 31-year NBA coaching career. Has the second most wins in NBA history with 1,335, quite the number, and trails only legendary Spurs coach Greg Popovich's tally of 1,390. And Nelson also won 5 NBA championships, all with the Boston Celtics, across a 14-year playing career in the NBA from 1962 to 76. Of course, then he immediately went into coaching, first as an assistant coach for the Milwaukee Bucks before taking over as their head coach midway through his first season in 1976-77. He had stints coaching with the Bucks, Warriors, and the Knicks before coming to Dallas in February of 1997. And he was initially hired just to be the Mavs GM, but Nelson fired then head coach Jim Clemens just 10 months into his tenure as GM and took over the head coaching role on top of his GM duties. And he had some really strong seasons coaching the Mavs, but Nelson is perhaps best remembered for his role as GM picking Dirk Nowitzki in the 1998 NBA draft. And Dirk gave him a touching tribute on social media after news of his death came out, saying in part, "Nelly, you didn't just draft me. You believed in me. You saw things in my game before I ever realized I could do them. I've said it a million times, and I'll always say it. I don't think my career could have turned out how it did without you being my first coach and giving me the freedom to play my game. I can only say thank you for everything." R.I.P. legend. Needless to say, it's been a tough week for all those impacted by Don Nelson.
5: Yeah, that was a powerful eulogy, to say the least. To Memphis now, and the three

0: 8-week FedEx Cup playoffs are starting tomorrow morning at the St. Jude Championship. Dallas native Scotty Scheffler and Jordan Spieth are there.
1: Yeah, it's a really big week for many on the PGA Tour, with the top 70 players in the FedEx Cup standings battling it out for a $20 million purse. Scotty Scheffler is still the world's number one ranked golfer and mostly just looking to build momentum over the next 2 weeks before the Tour Championship, which he won back in 2024. But for Jordan Spieth, he's 54th in the world and needs a solid showing this week to get into the top 50 and make next week's BMW Championship, where there's another $20 million purse on the line. Funnily enough, Spieth is the only golfer in the top 70 who made the playoffs without finishing top 10 at any tournaments this season. Did have four finishes of 11th or 12th this year, but he's likely going to need his first top 10 of the season to get into the top 30 for the Tour Championship 2 weeks from now. Spieth won that tournament back in 2015, but he hasn't qualified since 2023. One other name to keep an eye on is Siwoo Kim, a native of Seoul, South Korea, who resides in Dallas and is also number 7 ranked in the world and going to be among the top contenders for the Tour Championship. So it's going to be fascinating to see how it all plays out over the next 3 weeks.
0: A $40 million purse there, by the way.
1: Yeah, crazy.
0: Sigh. All right, DFW high school football teams have also begun fall practices over the last 2 weeks or so, and they've done so under some heat safety guidelines, some new heat safety guidelines, correct?
1: Yeah, after 2 years of recommending that programs use wet bulb globe temperature readings to monitor environmental conditions for all UIL outdoor activities, the practice became required this fall. The WBGT, for those who don't know, is a reading that estimates the effect of temperature, relative humidity, wind speed, and solar radiation using readings from 3 thermometers. Teams have to check those readings 15 minutes or less before practice and every 30 minutes during practice. It's typically done by athletic trainers, and there are certain thresholds to determine how long practices can run, how frequent water breaks need to be, and what equipment can be worn. Reaching certain thresholds could mean players have to remove shoulder pads or helmets or even stop altogether if it gets too severe. So teams with indoor practice facilities really have a leg up under these new requirements because they help keep those conditions well within the guidelines, even during the hottest parts of the day, and just give teams more flexibility as far as practice times go. Whereas some of the smaller schools that don't have those facilities are in a bit of a tougher spot and have had to alter some of their plans, whether it be going earlier in the mornings or splitting practices before and after school. So it's going to be interesting to see how teams navigate these rules as they prepare for their season openers the week of Friday, August 28th.
0: John Fields from the Denton Record Chronicle. Thank you, John.
1: Always a pleasure.
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3: From 90.1 KERE News, I'm Nicole Osei. Corpus Christi voters will decide this November whether the city can charge large industrial water users significantly higher rates during drought. The citizen-led Fair Water Amendment comes as the region continues searching for long-term solutions to its water supply issues. We'll have that conversation at 10:06 on KERA News.
4: 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UT Southwestern Medical Center, named the number one hospital in Dallas-Fort Worth for the 10th straight year and nationally ranked in 11 specialty care areas by U.S. News & World Report. UT Southwestern, the future of medicine, down to a science.
3: We've got a high near 102 today, but it's going to feel like 105, a bit windy. Tonight, clear and cool with a low near 79. 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
0: Thank you for listening to North Texas Now. I'm Ron Corning.
5: And I'm Miranda Suarez. Opera fuses multiple artistic disciplines, but putting together a dynamic opera season takes its own special kind of magic.
0: The Fort Worth Opera is gearing up for its new season with a lineup that includes both traditional classics and a cutting-edge contemporary comedy. Amy Bishop with our sister station WRR has a closer look at what to expect.
6: Historically, opera has earned the reputation

0: That's required to sing that repertoire is nothing to take lightly, and those people are, my goodness, they're at the top of their game.
1: This just scratches the surface of Fort Worth Opera's initiatives during the upcoming season. Between their multiple education and community engagement programs and their Match the Momentum campaign to raise money for future outreach efforts, the company's journey began in 1946 by Eloise MacDonald Snyder, Betty Berry Spain, and Jean Axtell Walker. The vision was to make Fort Worth a city with world-class cultural offerings. It's the oldest opera company in Texas.
0: You know, 81 years is a long time, and there have been a lot of ups and downs, and I know that at times it's been hard to stick with us, but people have. And then they've come back. And we don't take that lightly. And so we are planning and doing all that we can to ensure that everybody can continue to trust us and the quality of what we put on the stage.
1: For KERA News, I'm Amy Bishop. You can read more about the upcoming season at WRR101.org.
2: We want to bring attention now to a recent online trend that's causing some young men to harm themselves in an effort to look more masculine.
1: The phenomenon is called looks maxing and is part of an internet subculture known as the manosphere.
2: So we recently spoke with a UT Southwestern doctor and professor of plastic surgery about what this trend is and why parents need to pay attention.
1: Dr. Christine Stiles, thanks so much for joining me today.
3: Thank you for having me.
1: Define for us first, I think sometimes if people aren't like insanely online, they might not know what looks maxing is or refers to. Define it for us.
3: So looks maxing is a way to basically maximize your look. And that has been an appealing thing on social media for basically younger men who are trying to maximize their physical appearance.
1: Does it surprise you at all that this is now a focus on the appearance of young men? It feels like a type of pressure that women since time immemorial have kind of felt.
3: I think that this is a new space, and I do think that a lot of the social pressures that women have felt just in the media and day-to-day life in general has now made its way into the young male population. And the thing that's a little bit different is kind of the extreme form that a lot of these looks maxing influencers promote through social media.
1: I know that these men are not necessarily walking into your office and asking for huge surgical transformations. It's something that happens more quietly, right?
3: Exactly. Because these teenagers and young men are looking at social media on their own, and then they may try something. And when you're looking at a new skincare regimen or a diet regimen or even a workout regimen, those kind of things fall into the soft maxing realm. And those, by and large, are not really dangerous. And they do, you know, typically help these young men look better, feel better about themselves. And it's a way to take care of themselves. The procedures and the concept of the hard maxing has more detrimental features to it and can really cause harm when it's done on their own. And if they want to make dramatic changes, they really need to seek the advice and the care of a board-certified physician or surgeon.
1: Can you define, I know you talked about soft maxing, you know, this internet term, like the kind of non-permanent, non-surgical stuff. Hard maxing is a little more extreme, though.
3: Right. So hard maxing would involve doing more extreme things to improve your appearance. And, you know, there's a spectrum to it. One of kind of the most dramatic things that these young men may attempt on their own is something called bone smashing, which literally involves using a mallet, a hammer, to cause injury to facial bones. Mm. And the goal is to give a more defined, chiseled look to the bones. But realistically, just indiscriminate injury to the bone doesn't necessarily cause that hard, chiseled look that they're going for. And it can also not only cause some damage to the bone, but can cause damage to the fat and the subcutaneous tissue and the skin. And that's where I think teenagers and young men can really get themselves into trouble because they don't really know what kind of injury they're creating and what kind of long-term effect that will have.
1: Say a young guy is watching some of these videos, even if he's like, oh my God, I would never do what you just described, like smashing the bones of your face. Can the attitude, though, that he could or should still affect him?
3: I think it does affect him. These are impressionable young men. And what's in front of them is, you know, this very kind of glamorous, dramatic lifestyle. In a teenage mindset or, you know, a man in their 20s, they're thinking, okay, maybe I should try to do whatever I can to change my appearance. And then all of these other things will fall in line.
1: Well, let me ask you, I mean, as a plastic surgeon, I bet a lot of your job is the balance between what people ask you for, what you think could be done or should be done. I guess, how do you balance that desire to look better with social pressure and like the advice that you give people?
3: Looks maxing really does focus on the appearance mm-hmm. and how the appearance will change all these other things in your life. And I think part of it is just very superficial and really misses things like character development and developing strength in the person who you are. And a lot of that doesn't necessarily come from how you look on the outside. And so it's really important to talk to these patients, get an idea of what their goals are, and then, you know, from experience, knowing what's realistic and what isn't, and trying to guide them on a healthy path to get their desired result instead of going down this path of just trying to change all of these physical aspects and knowing the risks that come with any procedure that we do.
1: I would imagine there's a path to a certain desired look that doesn't involve harming yourself in a lot of cases.
3: No, I mean, there are a lot of healthy, good paths to improve your appearance, to help you get in shape, as opposed to things that are destructive, toxic, and things that could lead you down, you know, a really detrimental path.
1: Well, Dr. Christine Stiles, thank you so much for walking us through this. I appreciate it.
3: Well, thank you. It was so nice to talk with you.
1: And thanks to you for joining us for another episode of North Texas Now. That is all we have time for today. But we'll be back tomorrow, same time, same place. I'm Miranda Suarez.
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4: While Israeli settlers are attacking Palestinians in the occupied West Bank at a record pace, thousands of Palestinians are still working for Israelis. 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
9: In Corpus Christi, residents succeed in getting the Fair Water Amendment on the November ballot. We'll delve into the details on today's Texas Standard.
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9: I'm Angela Kocherga in El Paso. Also ahead, more on how Flock safety cameras are tracking vehicles and why there's a backlash statewide. Plus, Texans love their pickup trucks, and there's more to love as the vehicles get bigger. We'll take a look at why pickups are involved in fatal accidents more often. Also, San Antonio built a land bridge to help wildlife safely cross through the city. Is it working? And Sarah Bird on the unwritten rules that govern life in Texas. All that and more on today's Texas Standard.
11: Live from NPR News in Washington, I'm Windsor Johnston. President Trump took a secret flight out of Turkey last month after Israel warned the U.S. of an Iranian threat of attack. NPR's Daniel Estrin reports that's according to a person familiar with the matter.
12: Israel had intelligence of a possible threat of Iranian missiles toward Air Force One and shared that intelligence with the U.S., according to a person briefed on the matter, not authorized to speak publicly. The warning prompted Trump to be secretly flown out of Turkey on a different plane. Air Force One flew separately. That news was first reported by the Washington Post. When asked about it late Tuesday, Trump said he was following instructions from the Secret Service. This comes amid rising tensions between the U.S. and Iran, with no progress toward reopening the Strait of Hormuz. Daniel Estrin, NPR News, Tel Aviv.
11: President Trump imposed 50% tariffs on a slew of Canadian goods last month. They'll take effect next week unless the countries strike a deal. Richard Howler from North Country Public Radio reports.
13: A few miles south of the Canadian border in Rensselaer Falls, New York, James Putman owns a building supply business that sells plywood. He says that if these tariffs really do move forward, they are in trouble.
14: That's going to affect us tremendously. I mean, if things bump up 50%, that means we have to add on 50%.
13: Amy Magnus is a customs broker based in Vermont and helps businesses calculate tariffs when shipping across the border. She says she's never seen anything like this before in her 40 years of experience.
15: You do have, let's say, all these shipments of ice cakes that you want to bring into the United States, bring them in right now, because right now the 50% duty isn't in effect.
13: Magnus says she's worried these new tariffs will create a colder relationship between Canada and the U.S. For NPR News, I'm Richard Haller in Canton, New York.
11: Wildfires have burned more than 6 million acres across the country this year, most of them in the West. NPR's Kirk Sigler reports the traditional summer fire season is only about halfway over.
16: Half of the some 100 out-of-control wildfires in the U.S. right now are burning in the Northwest. The top priority for firefighters are two 100,000-acre-plus fires in Oregon and Washington. Washington's Public Lands Commissioner Dave Upthegrove says crews are making progress in Spokane, where whole neighborhoods were leveled last week.
17: We have a long way to go. That's why I need your help. Don't be the spark that starts the next fire. Please follow the burn bans. Please be extra careful with anything that could cause a spark.
16: The wildfires in the Northwest are believed to have largely been ignited by lightning, except authorities have arrested a man suspected of arson in connection with Spokane's most destructive wildfire. Kirk Sigler, NPR News.
11: This is NPR. Immigration and Customs Enforcement is planning to spend up to $20 million on thousands of gloves that can deliver painful electric shocks. The agency says the devices are intended to gain compliance from combative people and de-escalate confrontations. Civil rights advocates warn they could lead to further abuses of force by officers who already face limited oversight. It's the first day of school in Los Angeles. NPR's Sequoia Carrillo reports the new school year is marking a big shift for the nation's second largest school district.
18: First graders, kindergartners, and preschoolers in the Los Angeles Unified School District will have no screen time in their classes starting this semester. LAUSD is the largest district so far to roll out limits on screen time for its students, joining a growing number of states and districts that are placing caps on digital learning. The change comes after the school board passed a resolution earlier this year to limit screen time for all of the district's more than 400,000 students. By November, the district says all elementary school students will have limited screen time, and they intend to roll out limits for middle and high school students throughout the school year. Sequoia Carrillo, NPR News.
11: Tech giant Meta is going on trial in California today over claims that Facebook and Instagram harm young users. The lawsuit was brought by 29 state attorneys general. The states accuse Meta of designing its platforms to keep kids hooked while misleading the public about their safety. Meta denies wrongdoing and says it's taken steps to protect young users. This is NPR News.
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9: No matter where you are, it's Texas Standard Time on this 12th day of August, 2026. I'm Angela Cocherga in El Paso, and so glad you're sharing part of your Wednesday with us. How to manage water from arid regions like West Texas to places where growth is straining the supply. That question is becoming more urgent, with many local residents asking why they might see rate increases while some big industries get a break. Nowhere is the fight over water more contentious than Corpus Christi. As a city teetered on the brink of a supply disaster this year, citizens organized a petition drive. The goal, water rate hikes for the region's industrial users during drought. With enough signatures, the issue went before the Corpus Christi City Council, which voted on Tuesday to place the Fair Water Amendment on the November ballot. That would allow voters to decide. Dylan Badura with Inside Climate News has been reporting extensively on the water crisis facing Corpus, and he joins us now. Dylan, welcome back.
22: Thanks.
9: So tell us about this Fair Water Amendment led by Corpus Christi residents.
23: So this amendment would add millions of dollars of water bills to the region's biggest water users, companies like Exxon, Occidental Chemical, and Valero, the next time that the region's reservoirs dip below 30% full. So rains in the last few months have pulled Corpus Christi off the brink of disaster. They're in a healthy situation for at least another few years. However, the next time that they get back to that level where they were for the last 2 years, costs would go up big time for some of the biggest companies in the area.
9: Well, tell us about that vote in City Council yesterday. How and why were they voting on whether to put this on the ballot? And this was not a sure thing by any means.
23: This was not a sure thing because this has been a very contentious issue for years in Corpus Christi, with a lot of community groups that, you know, are often at conflict with the city council. And intuitively, perhaps many thought that it was unlikely the city council was going to open, you know, the door for a referendum that would add, you know, potentially millions in costs to companies like Exxon. And the city attorney yesterday proposed a way to block that referendum. Essentially, it was a fairly long shot legal maneuver that he came up with under state law, and the city council declined to follow his recommendation. They said that this was the will of the voters, and even if they didn't agree with the amendment language, they had to respect that these people met all the rules, gathered the signatures, did everything properly to get the item on the ballot, and it should go to the ballot, they decided.
9: Well, how many signatures were collected? And looking ahead to November, do you get a sense this will pass?
23: Well, we expect a lot to happen between now and November. It's almost guaranteed to be on the ballot, but given that, you know, the companies we're talking about and the amount of legal firepower they have and, you know, the way things work in the Texas, there's a lot that could happen between now and November. But what I can say is if it's on the ballot, if you put water on the ballot in Corpus Christi this year, that's going to make kind of the hottest election, I think, that you could imagine. I mean, water is the hottest topic down there. So there's a lot to keep track of. There's a lot of challenges to be expected. But it's going to be, you know, a big conversation building from here until November.
9: Well, what has the reaction been from industry? You said there might be some legal challenges.
23: Sure. Well, actually, you know, there's almost guaranteed to be a lot of legal challenges. Even the proponents of the amendment advocated that. And it's all, you know, the amendment, it's quite a stretch in some cases. It would require rate increases for companies that aren't served directly by Corpus Christi water, but via intermediaries. Companies like Exxon, you know, they buy their water from someone who buys water from Corpus. So there's, you know, can Corpus then impose those drought surcharges all the way to Exxon? that will very likely be an issue that's argued, and who knows what else. But these companies have long talked about how it's important for them to have their kind of reliable and predictable water costs that don't change during drought. You know, that's sort of where this whole conversation started. This amendment that they'll vote on actually repeals a plan from 2018, which gave the biggest companies an exemption from possible drought surcharges if they paid a fee that was going to support construction of a desalination plant. Obviously, that never happened. But now they will repeal that measure to make these companies then very vulnerable to changing water costs with weather and with reservoir levels.
9: Well, how would the extra money that would be collected be used? I imagine there'll be some debate about that, too.
23: There will be debate about that. I mean, one likely topic of that conversation is the, you know, more than $1 billion of emergency water projects that Corpus Christi launched this year and last year. They're not really emergencies anymore, but they're all hung up on pretty big challenges. And the city has estimated, you know, like $78 million in annual debt costs just to pay all the debt on those projects. So that would be a likely candidate for these drought surcharges. However, we're not in drought right now any longer. There's been dramatic changes in the last month, really. So it's not like those fees would take effect immediately. If this were to pass in November, it would be the next time that reservoirs were back at critical levels, and who knows when that could be.
9: We've been speaking with Dylan Bedour with Inside Climate News, and we'll link to his reporting at texasstandard.org. Dylan, thank you so much for your story.
23: My pleasure.
9: The backlash against license plate reading cameras from Flock Safety continues to grow. As we've reported here on The Standard, some cities have stopped using the cameras, while others, including Houston, are facing strong opposition, and some Flock devices have been vandalized. The New York Times wrote this week, Flock cameras can track every car in America, and that's not sitting well with a lot of people in Texas, an early adopter of the technology. Fernando Alonso III is the Times' Texas editor. He wrote about Flock with features writer Kashmir Hill. Fernando, welcome to the Texas Standard.
0: Thank you for having me.
9: Well, give us an idea of how widespread Flock cameras are and how they aid law enforcement.
0: Absolutely. I mean, these cameras have been around for some time, but really in the last couple of years, as law enforcement agencies across this country, homeowners associations across this country have seen these cameras be used to capture thieves committing petty crimes, even serious crimes, the cameras have gone from in different little pockets across the country to really being ubiquitous. I mean, there's over 120,000 Flock cameras across the country, absent Alaska, and almost every single community you will find these cameras. And they are really hard to miss once you start seeing them. They're black. They have a solar panel usually attached with them. They can be found on streetlight posts, but also in, you know, on poles, in medians, on roadways. So they really are everywhere now.
9: Well, so the organized citizen backlash seems to be growing on privacy grounds. What's happening?
0: You know, there's a site called DFLOC, and as the name suggests, it's really a community of ordinary people, sometimes folks who are very privacy-focused, are obsessed about surveillance in their communities. And they rally around a open source map on this site where you can plot where you see a camera in your community, Flock and other kind of automated license plate readers. And the technology on this site, on DFLOC, allows you to also find out just how many cameras your car is being photographed by on your way to work, on your way to the grocery store, you know, on your mundane travels on a daily basis. And so this site has really become kind of this rallying resource for, again, privacy-minded folks, but also just ordinary Americans who are just very curious as to how many of these cameras are in their neighborhoods.
9: Well, has Flock Safety addressed the criticism? And what about some of the loss of contracts?
0: Flock, some years ago, the CEO, you know, had a controversial statement at the time deeming the people who use this website DFLOC as terroristic. He has since, you know, just recently actually walked back that comment. But it's certainly, you know, the company itself has been very responsive to what's been happening in the news and the videos that go viral showing people defacing these cameras, shooting these cameras, tearing them down. And so, you know, that has been one certain part of kind of the pushback, which is certainly illegal. But what you've more seen happen, and particularly in Texas, is you are seeing ordinary citizens getting more civically engaged. And by that, I mean going out to their local government meetings. They are asking questions of their elected officials around when were these contracts with Flock inked? Why wasn't there more discussion around how much these cost and how much, what sort of data are they gathering? It has really kind of inspired a lot of people to kind of go out to these meetings, their city hall meetings, their local government meetings, and have their voices heard during public comments in a way that's really something we haven't seen quite a bit, particularly here, I think, in Texas, but really across the United States as well. It's just getting people out in front of their local leaders and asking these hard questions.
9: Well, so the Flock backlash seems to cross some of the usual left-right political lines. How has that played out in Texas?
0: It's played out in really kind of an interesting way. I mean, you have communities like Bandera, Texas, which is, you know, a very historically conservative community, very small. You had residents go out and again, go to their city hall meetings and ask these leaders, like, why was this approved? Why wasn't there more discussion? Why wasn't there more public discourse around that? It's really kind of remarkable when you start to talk to people across Texas how these are really just ordinary Texans who see this technology as infringing on their privacy. And in a world where we've already gotten used to such a certain amount of infringement on our privacy digitally and physically, this has really become like a bridge too far for a lot of folks.
9: Fernando Alonso III is the Texas editor for the New York Times, and we'll have a link to his story at texasstandard.org. Thank you so much, Fernando.
0: Thank you very much.
9: 18 minutes past the hour, Texas Standard Time. An innovative self-driving motorized chair is giving people with disabilities more independence. And a Texas woman is among the first to use it. That story in the news roundup when the Standard continues.
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I'm Bella Cyrus. Primary races nationwide tested which direction voters wanted their candidates to take ahead of November's midterms, and the results were mixed. 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
2: This is the Texas Standard. I'm Laura Rice. While self-driving cars offer new opportunities for people with disabilities, that hasn't been a huge focus of their rollout. Now, Texas Public Radio's Jackie Velez reports a San Antonio woman had a unique opportunity to get behind the wheel, so to speak.
3: Assistive devices provide aid for individuals living with disabilities. San Antonian Heather Albright is one of those people who needs assistance in her daily life. Albright is deaf, blind, and has multiple sclerosis, and she craves to live with as much independence as possible. Albright is considered one of the first individuals in Texas with multiple disabilities to demonstrate the Strut EV-1, a mobility vehicle that is voice-activated.
4: I can only handle one operation at a time.
3: And can manage a variety of terrains. Albright learned of the Strut EV-1 after attending the Consumer Electronics Show in Las Vegas.
5: They're showing the motorized chair and how this blind person got into the chair and scared everybody, but he was actually able to run around the conference in January.
3: Strut Business Director Jason Meng said the Strut EV-1 is not a power wheelchair.
6: EV means everyday vehicle, one means generation one, because it's our first model to the market. So we want to use this everyday vehicle to help people make safer and effortless driving comparing to a lot of other options, conventional chairs.
3: Meng says the EV-1 is equipped with a variety of sensors that can map a user's surroundings.
6: So when we put the vehicle onto the assisting driving mode, we call it the co-pilot mode. Co-pilot means the vehicle is gonna assist people's driving. For instance, when the vehicle is getting close to some obstacle, the vehicle will gonna stop automatically by itself to avoid any collision.
3: Albright was able to map the inside of her apartment to the EV-1 and took it for a test drive outside the complex. She says it still had some limitations for the visually impaired.
5: I think it's a great concept. It's just that needs accessibility issues, like there's no screen overlay on the screen, so if you're blind, you can't feel the button to tell to do something, to tell it where to go. So you can just name your chair like EV1, go to office, and it just goes.
3: The Strut EV1 was launched globally at CES this year, where it won the Best of Innovation Award in the Vehicle Technology and Advanced Mobility category. I'm Jackie Velez in San Antonio.
2: And you're listening to the Texas Standard. Elon Musk, the world's richest person, has already invested plenty in Texas between his companies, SpaceX and Tesla. And recently he announced that the state will host his biggest project yet, literally anyway. The so-called Terafab semiconductor plant will create microchips on a massive campus in Grimes County, northwest of Houston. Its chips will help power Musk's various high-tech assets, from self-driving cars to rockets to Mars. Tim DeShant is a senior reporter for TechCrunch. Tim, welcome to the Texas Standard.
7: Thank you for having me.
2: Before we get too far down the road, we should take a moment to touch on just how big this facility is going to be. Can you give us a better sense of its scale?
7: If it's fully built out, it's going to be pretty big. It's supposed to cover about 3,000 acres, supposed to create 3,000 jobs. And if it's able to produce as many chips as they expect, Elon Musk has said that they're going to do about 1 million wafer starts per month. That's kind of industry standard lingo for how many kind of round pieces of silicon they feed through. Depending on the size of the chips, you can get more or less per wafer. But to put some context on that, TSMC, which is the largest leading edge semiconductor manufacturer in the world, does about 17 million wafer starts per year. So this would nearly double the global supply if they can get it up and running.
2: So what sort of advantages does this site in Texas offer to the facility?
7: Yeah, I mean, Texas has a lot of land. That's certainly one thing. There's also access to, abundant electricity, natural gas. They have said they'd power this by natural gas. And of course, there are the usual government incentives. They're getting a full county tax abatement and a $30 million grant from the state.
2: You wrote about how Tesla and SpaceX plan to power the chip factory. What's notable about that to you?
7: To me, I think the thing that was interesting is that they plan on powering it, it sounds like, almost entirely by natural gas, which is interesting because this is a joint venture between Tesla and SpaceX. So even though both are owned or significantly owned by Elon Musk, they're not the same company yet. But given the joint venture's nature of it, I would expect that at least some solar panels would come from Tesla into this, but that doesn't seem to be the case.
2: Well, let's talk about that. I mean, why not include solar, at least to brag about it? I mean, particularly when Musk's companies, as you mentioned, already develop solar projects.
7: They do. I think part of it is that solar would require a lot of land in order to power this. Let's be honest about that. Solar does require a lot of land, and chip fabs require a lot of energy. Some of it's heat, and that's harder to provide by electricity. Is not impossible by any sense, but it's certainly cheaper if you have access to natural gas. But the power plants themselves, I think he's betting that he can get it up and running faster than if he were to do solar. I'm not sure that's necessarily the case. A lot of solar farms can be up and running in 12 to 18 months, for example. So I think this is just him leaning on a playbook that they developed with xAI up at their Memphis data center, which also relied heavily on natural gas.
2: Well, do you mind digging into that for me? Because, I mean, I would think such a big facility's got such a big roof, that seems like lots of space for solar panels, but it would take quite a bit more than that to actually power what's going on inside?
7: It does, yeah, and I don't have the exact numbers on it, but because solar is intermittent, right, it only works when the sun is out, you would then have to have battery backup and stuff like that. So something like solar, wind, and batteries work best when they're kind of used in concert with one another. And that, of course, works best when you connect it to the grid. And given grid backlogs around the country, including in ERCOT, it's a gamble at this point where he's saying we're going to take on some of this price risk in natural gas to get the facility up and running faster than if we were to try to connect to the grid.
2: Well, and that gets to my last question, really, was is this part of a broader trend when it comes to what we're seeing with data centers and similar facilities powering themselves? Is what Elon Musk is doing here kind of what we're seeing across the board?
7: It's definitely a trend. A lot of the hyperscalers like Google and Meta and Microsoft have been purchasing majority renewables and having those connected to the grid and then withdrawing energy from the grid. But you are seeing a trend in companies, including Amazon as well, buying or saying they're going to plan and build large natural gas power plants to power their data centers, so-called behind the meter. So not connected to the grid, but directly to their data centers. We'll see if that's a good bet. I spoke with one analyst recently at Nareva that thinks that natural gas prices might spike 3 to 4 times what we're seeing today in some places because of this added demand coupled with increased exports of natural gas.
2: Tim DeShant is senior reporter for TechCrunch. Tim, thank you so much for joining us on the Texas Standard.
7: Thank you.
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9: 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Pianist John Baptiste has been busy. He's offering 3 new albums at once. 1 tribute to Mozart, 2 tributes to Thelonious Monk. 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
13: From the Texas Newsroom, I'm Matt Harab. Former U.S. Marine Robert Gilman was released from Russian custody following 4 years of detention. Texas Public Radio's Dan Katz reports Robert Gilman landed in San Antonio to be treated at Brooke Army Medical Center.
14: Gilman was arrested in Russia in January of 2022 and initially convicted of assaulting a police officer, a charge his family disputed. Additional charges while he was imprisoned eventually brought his sentence to 10 years. His family says Gilman suffered severe abuse behind bars, and his health recently deteriorated to a life-threatening condition. That decline prompted renewed U.S. efforts to secure his release.
13: Texas Governor Greg Abbott was in Lubbock yesterday, calling on the state legislature to instate stricter punishments for child predation, specifically when it comes to inappropriate relationships between students and educators. Our Samantha Larned reports.
15: Abbott says he wants a law that prohibits parole and supervision in place of jail time for educators who assault students. He used a case in Lubbock as an example for the mandatory minimum sentence he would like to see for such cases.
16: In Lubbock County, a former Lubbock teacher was sentenced to 10 years behind bars for improper relations between an educator and a student. Right now, that is the exception in Texas. I want that to become the rule in our state.
15: Abbott says that last year, Texas saw more than 1,600 allegations of inappropriate student-teacher relationships, almost three times more than the year prior. I'm Samantha Larned in Lubbock.
13: Dallas County has released the autopsy report for an Afghan immigrant who died in ICE custody back in March, classifying the man's death as an accident. Houston Public Media's Andrew Schneider reports the county had earlier declined to release the report, citing an ongoing federal criminal investigation.
17: The medical examiner said Mohammed Nazir Pakhtiawal died because of anaphylaxis, complicating acute asthma exacerbation. He also said methamphetamine was in Pakhtiawal's system. The autopsy report does not explain how Pakhtiawal might have obtained methamphetamine during the brief time he was in ICE custody. It does not address whether or how his asthma was being treated, nor does it identify the substance that triggered the fatal allergic reaction.
13: Pakhtiawal served alongside U.S. Army Special Forces in Afghanistan for more than a decade before being resettled in Texas in 2021. And U.S. Senator John Cornyn is calling for a top federal border official to meet with concerned West Texans before moving forward with border barriers in the Big Bend region. The outgoing Texas Republican sent a letter to the Homeland Security Secretary. Construction crews have already started work in Big Bend National Park. I'm Matt Harab in the Texas Newsroom.
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18: 33 minutes past the hour, Texas Standard Time. I'm Angela Cocherga. The pickup truck is a common sight on almost any road in Texas. And no doubt you've noticed the trucks are getting bigger. Over time, automakers in the U.S. have increased the size of all kinds of cars, but especially trucks. These very large pickups are a part of another troubling trend. They're involved in fatal accidents more often than other kinds of vehicles. Joining us with more is Justin Fox, an opinion columnist for Bloomberg, who writes about business and economics. Justin, welcome to the Texas Standard.
19: Great to be here.
18: Well, you recently looked at new data from the Insurance Institute for Highway Safety about fatal vehicle accidents this decade. What stood out to you about the pickup truck and where it ranked?
19: Well, I saw it online somewhere and was just kind of stunned that 7 of the top 10 and 10 of the 13 with the highest other driver death rates, that's what they calculated, were big pickups. Like number one is the Ram 3500 crew cab long bed four-wheel drive, which is big. A couple of Dodge Chargers are in there too. And those are big, but they're not gigantic. It's just that they go very fast and the people who buy them do crazy things sometimes. But it's really the list, the high points on the list in terms of fatalities for other people on the road are mostly big pickup trucks.
18: So lots of pickup trucks. What makes these vehicles more dangerous than others? Is it simply they weigh more, or are there other features?
19: I mean, the weight is a big part of it. It's basic physics that, you know, carries more impact when they slam into something. Issues that really may be more for pedestrians and bikers than other drivers are just the high front ends are more definitely more dangerous for pedestrians than sedans and other cars, and there are visibility issues that are only now starting to be addressed in like federal safety regulations.
18: We'll say a little bit more. What do you mean, like blind spots? Or
19: yeah, especially turning. I mean, and also I think there's been a lot of stuff, and this is not just pickup trucks, it's your large SUVs too. Mm-hmm. If there's a little kid running along the street right in front of you, you can't see them at all if you've got that super high front end. But also just the way, I don't know all my auto lingo, but basically just the supports on the side between your windshield and your driver's side window are usually fatter on a lot of SUVs and pickup trucks than they've been on cars in the past.
18: Well, do these kinds of pickup trucks have a big market in other countries, or are these mostly made for Americans?
19: They're mostly made for Americans, and they're basically how the U.S. automakers stay alive. I mean, increasingly, that's the only big pickups and big SUVs are the only thing the U.S. automakers seem to be able to make money on. And so there's this sort of, and you know, they're big and expensive. So it's kind of hasn't really been great for pickup buyers on the whole either, just because, yeah, you're getting this bigger vehicle, but in 90% of the cases, the people don't actually need the bigger vehicle and it costs a lot more, but it's just got higher profit margins. And because really nobody else, hardly anybody else is making vehicles like a Ram 3500 or Chevy Silverados and stuff, you end up with, they have the market to themselves.
18: Yeah. Well, you write that you're skeptical regulators in the U.S. will ever step up to try and control the size of vehicles on the road. Why?
19: This issue of U.S. automakers being so dependent on the large vehicles, and also clearly who knows how, but right now it feels like any attempt to crack down on these things would just result in this just major culture war explosion, because especially the very big pickup trucks are very much kind of Republican coded, although I'm sure in Texas a lot of Democrats drive them too. But it's just the kind of thing that's likely, it's like this third rail that I think regulators even in other times wouldn't want to touch. And under the current administration, they're not interested. They are interested, though, in, you know, safety improvements that you can get without really changing the vehicles that much, with stuff like automatic rear braking and other new technological stuff that could make cars safer. And that there are some promising developments there. And the National Highway Traffic Safety Administration is definitely focusing on that a lot more in their vehicle safety rankings than they used to.
18: So even for big trucks, there could be a few things that could make them safer?
19: Definitely. I mean, if you take away the blind spot to a certain extent, and just, you know, the backup cameras that all new cars have now, I think definitely make it less likely to run over somebody in a parking lot. So that's good.
18: We've been speaking to Justin Fox, columnist for Bloomberg, and we'll have a link to his full piece over at texasstandard.org. Justin, thank you so much for your time.
19: Thanks for having me.
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9: Dallas Police and Fire Department's funding could receive an $83 million boost in next year's fiscal year. What would that money pay for? 90.1 KERA News is keeping track of the city's budget proposal. 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

0: The Dallas Public Library System could lose nearly $2 million in general fund spending under the city's new budget proposal. 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
4: Did you ever sit straight up in bed with something circling around your head and you swat at it as it whizzes by and it's just one pesky little fly? You shake your head and twitch your nose and settle down to sweet repose. And when you're just about to doze, fly trouble.
5: My name is Wizzy Brown, and I'm with Texas A&M AgriLife Extension Service, and I work with insects. Tortoise beetles are some of the most beautiful beetles that we have. They are designed so it kind of looks like a tortoise shell, I guess, if you use your imagination, maybe. But they have this domed carapace, and it's made up of two parts. It's made up of their front wings, which are called elytra on beetles. And then there's also a shield-like structure that covers the thorax, and that is called the pronotum. So that forms this kind of dome-like structure over the body of the tortoise shell beetle. And depending on what species you're looking at, They may be smooth, they may have spines or weird projections coming off of them. The ones that I like personally, because there are some that are just brightly colored or they have spots or stripes or whatever, the ones that I like are the ones that have a translucent carapace, and then underneath that they have metallic colorations, and they're just absolutely beautiful. I mean, like bright gold. And I was so disappointed. I remember when I was in graduate school and we were making insect collections, I got this tortoise shell beetle and I was like, oh, it's so beautiful because it was bright metallic gold and it was so pretty. And then I pinned it and I put it in my collection. That color doesn't stay there when they die. And I was very, very sad. Take a picture because it's not going to last. And one of the reasons because of that, or because of that color change, some of them are actually capable of like shifting the pigments in their exoskeleton, and they can change their bodies from being a shiny surface versus a matte surface, but then they can also change the coloration to kind of help them camouflage themselves and blend in. And that's like movement within the cuticle of the exoskeleton, which I think is pretty cool. The other cool thing that I think is absolutely adorable is the larvae. Tortoise beetles are going to have a complete life cycle. So they have egg, several larval instars, a pupal stage, and then the adult stage. The larvae of them have these, they're called urogomphi. They're these little projections that come off of the tip of the abdomen. They are going to use those to form this kind of ladder-like structure with debris. They will stack frass, that is insect poop, and then the exoskeletons from when they have molted, they'll stack those on the urogomphi, and it kind of extends out from their body the more that they put stuff on there. And they will then bend the tip of their abdomen up over their body, and it almost looks like they've got like a little parasol or umbrella that they're holding over their body. It's absolutely adorable. Nobody really knows why they do it, but we think that it is to help protect them from predators, that it's some sort of a camouflage, and since there's the frass, it is stinky, so that can also repel things, but it's very cute. The other thing is, if it's one of the species that will use the exoskeletons when it molted, you can actually count the exoskeletons that are on there and determine the age of the larvae, which is pretty cool.
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Police in Madison, Wisconsin didn't widely use body cameras. That policy is under renewed scrutiny following the recent shooting death of a 30-year-old black man at the hands of police. We'll talk more about this in 14 minutes on 90.1 KERA News.

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2: I'm Indira Lakshmanan. It's Here and Now. And I'm in Maine in the glorious place, which is resident chef Kathy Gunst's sun-filled kitchen. And we are making skewers that we're going to be grilling. So, Kathy, first of all, how beautiful, and thank you so much for having us here.
3: I'm so glad
2: welcome
3: you're here.
2: Us
3: yeah.
2: Your kitchen.
3: I'm going to try to show you how simple summer grilling can be. So I have a metal skewer here, and I'm lining them with sweet Italian sausage that I've cut into pieces about 3 inches long, and I'm skewering them with fresh rosemary, then a thick lemon slice, and some red onion. And I'm just repeating that over and over, sausage, lemon, rosemary, onion, on and on. And the idea is that when it hits the grill, the rosemary is going to smoke and lend this herbaceous, wonderful smokiness to it. The onions will cook and get soft, but the lemon's going to kind of drip juice onto the sausage. And instead of it being a fairly simple sausage, it's going to have all these complex flavors.
2: Well, that is fantastic. And several things strike me as I'm looking at this. First of all, you're using metal skewers when at home we use wooden skewers. So tell me what the difference is. Am I doing it wrong?
3: No, not at all. But I hope you soak your wooden skewers before you use them. This is something a lot of people forget. And then the minute you hit them on the grill, there's fire because it's wood.

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0: Live from NPR News in Washington, I'm Kristen Wright. Inflation cooled a bit last month as gas and grocery prices fell. NPR's Scott Horsley reports on the latest cost of living figures from the Labor Department.
1: Consumer prices in July were up 3.4% from a year ago. That's a slightly smaller annual increase than the month before. Prices rose just a tenth of a percent between June and July. Rising rents and airfares during the month were partially offset by falling prices for gasoline and groceries. Gasoline prices are still much higher than they were a year ago. Electricity prices are also climbing faster than overall inflation. Stripping out volatile food and energy prices, core inflation was 2.5% over the last 12 months. Easing inflation will be welcome news for the Federal Reserve. The central bank has promised to bring price hikes under control. Scott Horsley, NPR News, Washington.
0: The results of the latest round of primary elections are mixed. In Minnesota, Democrats back the more progressive candidate in the U.S. Senate race. Clay Masters from Minnesota Public Radio says immigration has been a key issue there.
2: The state's Lieutenant Governor Peggy Flanagan, she won. The race between her and Congresswoman Angie Craig was really centered around President Trump's immigration crackdown this past winter here. That's what you heard a lot from in the ads. There was, more than 3,000 federal agents that aimed at deporting undocumented immigrants that came to the state last winter, ultimately led to the fatal shootings of Renee Good and Alex Preddy. Flanagan recently, regularly, really, went after Craig during the primary for a vote she made in Congress backing a GOP-backed immigration bill. Craig said she regretted that vote.
0: Flanagan will face Republican and former sports journalist Michelle Tafoya in November. If elected, Flanagan would be the first Native American woman to serve in the Senate. President Trump took a secret flight out of Turkey last month after Israel warned the U.S. of an Iranian threat against Air Force One. NPR's Daniel Estrin reports that's according to a person familiar with the matter.
3: Israel had intelligence of a possible threat of Iranian missiles toward Air Force One and shared that intelligence with the U.S., according to a person briefed on the matter, not authorized to speak publicly. The warning prompted Trump to be secretly flown out of Turkey on a different plane. Air Force One flew separately. That news was first reported by the Washington Post. When asked about it late Tuesday, Trump said he was following instructions from the Secret Service. This comes amid rising tensions between the U.S. and Iran, with no progress toward reopening the Strait of Hormuz. Daniel Estrin, NPR News, Tel Aviv.
0: The death toll from Monday's earthquake in Colombia has risen to more than 250 people. 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
4: This is KERA News. I'm Sam Baker. In a split decision, Dallas County commissioners have approved adding a homelessness tax proposal to the November election ballot. The proposal would pay for homelessness outreach services and resource support. That includes housing and mental health treatment, but Commissioner Elba Garcia said no to the idea.
5: The voters deserve a well-designed plan with measurable objectives, and that's what is not there.
4: The proposal would also lock Dallas County into a minimum 5-year contract with nonprofit Housing Forward to help allocate money among housing and healthcare network programs. The Fort Worth City Council has approved a first move toward a 90-day moratorium on building data centers. The moratorium would go into effect by early next year. That would allow city leaders to evaluate possible development regulations and the impact of data centers on natural resources and quality of life. The council also voted to create an advisory committee to help guide city staffers in developing data center regulations. Mixed news and a new budget proposal under consideration in Arlington. Water rates would increase about 6% and garbage rates about 3.5%, but property taxes ultimately would lower because of lower property values. The first of two budget town halls will be tomorrow at 6 p.m. at the Bowman Police South District Service Center on West Green Oaks Boulevard. This is KERA News.
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8: We have a pretty weird system set up around how Americans get health insurance. If you're over 65, you can apply for Medicare. If you have a very low income and meet other requirements that vary by state, you might qualify for Medicaid. If you work full-time for a large enough company, you might be able to get insurance through your job. But millions of U.S. adults work for employers who are not required to offer that benefit. And lately, even business owners who want to do this for their workers are finding premiums just too high to afford. From KERA in Dallas, this is Think. I'm Chris Boyd. You can buy insurance on the Affordable Care Act marketplace if you are not covered at work. But those rates are rising too, and government subsidies are drying up. And as my guest has learned, some small businesses that have provided health coverage are facing a choice between cutting benefits or cutting jobs altogether. Bob Herman covers the business of healthcare for Stat, where you can find his series of articles, Out of Pocket, Out of Reach. Bob, welcome to Think.
9: Hi, thanks so much for having me.
8: Part of the appeal of our American culture of rugged individualism is this implied promise that anybody willing to work hard in this country can make a decent life for themselves materially, right? Have everything they need. You introduce us here to a woman who has been running her own company for 32 years. Tell us a little bit about the work she does.
9: Yeah, Amy Bilowski, she runs her own entertainment company in Georgia. Balloon animals, face painting, all kinds of fun and silly acts. She's done singing telegrams. And so she runs her own business in Georgia all by herself, and she has contractors. And for most of her adult life, she's just never had health insurance. Before the ACA, it was just too expensive. And I mean, it's so long ago now, people may not remember. A health insurance company can actually deny you coverage if you had a pre-existing condition. So it was one of those things where she's just like, I'm not going to spend, you know, the few dollars I have on health insurance. And then, you know, the ACA came along, the marketplaces were kind of set up. And then eventually during the pandemic, the government created what were called enhanced subsidies. It just kind of offered more help for more people to afford coverage on the ACA marketplaces. And that's what Amy did. She finally started to get health coverage that way. But these subsidies expired at the end of last year. And so Amy, you know, she got a notice in the mail from her insurer that said, hey, your premiums are going to go up by 9 times. So she was paying about $30 a month for her health coverage. And she was facing a bill of $270 a month. So for someone who, like, in her best years was clearing $50,000 before expenses, like, that was just unaffordable, couldn't be done. And so she was lucky enough to find another plan option for about $15 a month, but it was very much an anomaly, and it's no guarantee she'll get it again. So Amy's story just kind of shows that, like, yeah, even though you're taking a risk, you're starting a business, like, health insurance is on you, and the options are not necessarily affordable or easy to come by.
8: The thing that's really heartbreaking here, Bob, is that when Amy did briefly have coverage, she was able to make really good use of it, right? Like, she was finally able to address some long neglected chronic health issues that she had.
9: Exactly. Like, one of the main reasons you get health coverage is not just to protect you from, like, the getting hit by a bus, right? It's also to be like, hey, I can go to my doctor and maybe get a checkup. And, you know, Amy was taking care of her thyroid issue, so she was getting medication for that. And so when you risk losing your health coverage, you risk losing kind of those routine interactions, with your providers. And that's one of the main reasons that coverage exists, is to make sure that not only you're protected if there's something serious that happens to you, but it's so you can get the routine care that people need as well.
8: She's in Georgia, right? Did she ever qualify for Medicaid there?
9: Yeah, no, she did not qualify for Medicaid. Medicaid is one of those states that did not, Georgia did not expand Medicaid under the ACA. The ACA created this provision and said, hey, you can expand Medicaid to more lower income people. But Georgia did not do that. Many Republican states did not. They did not want to take more money from the federal government. So she did not qualify. And a lot of the other ACA plans were pretty expensive. So when the enhanced subsidies came along, that really became, you know, the way that she was able to get coverage affordably.
8: Just for a minute on Medicaid, is it pretty decent coverage if one qualifies? Like, is it comparable to something you might get from your company?
9: Most people would say no, not quite. I mean, if you're on Medicaid, the out-of-pocket costs are actually low and potentially nothing at all. So like if you're going to your doctor, you might not have to pay anything out-of-pocket. Of course, that requires finding a doctor who accepts Medicaid. And there's plenty that do, but it's just it's not quite as comprehensive. But obviously, Medicaid is still a very important program. You know, it's after employer coverage and after Medicare, it's the largest way that people get coverage. It's the main way that mothers deliver babies. So it is still a very important program, but it's not quite the same as maybe something that you get through an employer.
8: I was stunned to read in your piece that this year, one in five Americans who went ahead and signed up for insurance on healthcare.gov had their coverage dropped essentially before it even started because they did not pay the first month's premium. Is that loss rate typical? Maybe are there lots of people every year who sign up and then fail to pay?
9: Yeah, with the ACA marketplaces, there's usually a thing where it's like, okay, you know, we'll automatically renew you, but you have to pay your first month's premium for you to still have your coverage. And so at the beginning of every year, there's always some segment of people who are like, hey, I'm not going to do this anymore. And they drop off. Maybe they get different coverage. It's not because they, you know, they're going uninsured. Maybe it's they got a job or they're hopping on a spouse's plan, or maybe they qualify for Medicaid. So there's tons of different reasons for that. But what made this year so different, and obviously the data are clear on this, is a lot of people saw that their subsidies went away. This is the enhanced subsidies that we were talking about. They expired. That meant for people who are getting their premiums, like, pretty much covered by the government, all of a sudden they're getting these bills in the mail that say, oh, by the way, you owe hundreds of dollars now. So a lot of people said, I am not doing that. I'm not paying. And so the coverage falls by the wayside. So that is the unique situation that people have been finding themselves in this year.
8: What does this mean for the overall total of Americans who are now living with no sort of health insurance whatsoever?
9: Yeah, I think, and some early data in hospitals have kind of talked about this as well, the uninsured rate is unquestionably going to go up this year. And it's because like these enhanced subsidies were helping to make sure that people got some kind of coverage, even though it's an ACA plan and, you know, there are issues with those as well. It's still provided some protection. But if people have to choose between, you know, going uninsured or having to pay money that they need for rent or a mortgage or groceries, like healthcare is often sometimes the thing that gets kind of pushed off. And so I think the ranks of the uninsured are going to go up this year. There's that kind of data is not going to come out until later. But yeah, it's one of those things where, you know, tens of millions of people already go uninsured, and that number almost certainly is going to go up.
8: Anyone who's been covered maybe throughout their entire career by their company pays often, not every single company, but most of us have like something that we pay toward our own health insurance and coverage for our. So we may have it in our mind that insurance costs a certain amount and not so much think about how much the company is kicking in. You note in the piece, getting family health insurance coverage through a job in total costs as much as a new Toyota Corolla every single year. And I looked up the price this morning. Those cars start at $23,000.
9: Yeah, actually, Chris, it's more than that. Oh. It's a family plan's $27,000 on average. And you're exactly right. Like when we get health coverage through our jobs, everyone kind of thinks of the costs differently, right? They're like, okay, well, how much am I paying out of pocket when I go to the doctor? Well, that's different than, you know, the premium that comes out of your paycheck. And so I actually encourage everyone to like, hey, look, next time you get a paycheck, look to see how much gets taken out. And that's only part of the cost. This is like one of the great mysteries that I think people miss when it comes to employer coverage is whatever money gets taken out of your paycheck, it's usually only like 25% of the entire premium. The employer covers a vast majority of that. So let's say if your premium is $1,000 a month, $250 is probably coming out of your paycheck and the employer is fronting $750. So like it is just, it's so hidden and it, like it, no one really thinks about it, but that's money that otherwise, that's your compensation. It's money that otherwise would be used for salaries or something else. So the high cost of health insurance premiums are mostly covered by employer, and it's money because as healthcare costs increase, that's money that, it's more of your own money that has to go toward covering that. And that's why healthcare costs are this persistently tough issue. They just keep sucking more and more of everyone's paychecks, but the effects are just not really felt, in a very obvious way.
8: So forgive me for sounding a little dense here. If a family has to pay for comparable coverage through the ACA marketplace, mm-hmm. for example, mm-hmm. you're saying that coverage could cost $27,000.
9: Every month, like if you don't qualify for subsidies, if you're like relatively middle class, middle to upper class, you'd be paying in excess of $2,000 to $2,500 a month. Like that is the actual cost of like a family plan out there. Even for individual plans, if it's just you, it's still close to almost $10,000 a year. So it's a little bit less than $1,000 a month. Like those are the actual costs of what health coverage costs in this country. And employers subsidize a lot of it. There's preferential tax treatment toward it. And yeah, those are actual numbers. It sounds crazy, right? But it's actually what's happening.
8: And just to underline, you know, let's just say you cover your family, you pay that $27,000, and then you start paying your copays and your out-of-pocket maximum, which is, you know, the title of your piece, which might be $6,000 a person or $9,000 or $4,000, whatever plan you have. It's not like your healthcare expenses are over and done with at that $27,000.
9: Exactly. No, you're exactly right. Again, we'll use the $27,000 family plan example. That just ensures that you have health coverage. Now, when you actually need some kind of care, that's when those deductibles kick in. And as we've seen over time, deductibles have risen steadily. That's just kind of been a cost shift toward workers and their families. And the reason that's also happened is because employers have said, hey, like these premiums are costing us a bundle of money. To maybe keep the premiums lower, we'll raise deductibles. But that's a tough thing to do, because if you need care, all of a sudden you have to shell out maybe thousands of dollars, before insurance kicks in. It feels like I talk to so many people where insurance increasingly feels less like insurance, right? It's like I'm paying so much out of pocket. And then if I go to see my doctor, if I have some kind of procedure, it's more I owe. It seems like nobody really feels as financially protected anymore. And that's the whole point of insurance, is to be financially protected.
8: It doesn't really come up in the piece, but I'm curious as to whether you met people who have looked at those costs and said, I'm going to take the gamble and I'm going to essentially pay cash for whatever healthcare I and my family need for a year and hope nothing really serious happens.
9: Yeah, I think that kind of mindset is most prevalent among maybe younger people. You know, they might say, maybe I don't take a lot of medications or any at all. I'm pretty young. I'm in shape. I just have no need. So maybe I'll just kind of risk it. And I think that does happen to some degree. I think most people still want the protection because it's, any one of us could get cancer, any kind of disease at any point. But I do think that it's kind of more prevalent, among the younger crowd. I will say, so one of the people I spoke with, Rachel Bernier Green, she was one of the business owners I spoke with. When she decided to, she got together with her employees and they decided to drop the plan in their small company. She mentioned there were a couple people who did decide to go uninsured. And that's, again, one of those things where it's like looking at the cost of the ACA plans and everything else, maybe people are willing to take, the extra money that the company's providing and just sit on that versus having it go toward coverage that they might not feel that they're going to use. So these are real decisions that people are making like every year. And as premiums go up, it becomes harder and harder to stomach that.
8: My guest is Bob Herman, who reports on the business of healthcare for Stat, where you can read his series of articles, Out of Pocket, Out of Reach. We'll be right back.

Dallas Police and Fire Department's funding could receive an $83 million boost in next year's fiscal year. What would that money pay for? 90.1 KERA News is keeping track of the city's budget proposal. Stay with us for the details.

0: The Dallas Public Library System could lose nearly $2 million in general fund spending under the city's new budget proposal. KERE News spoke with a library advocate.
1: The role of a library is to provide connection to its residents, to information, opportunity.
0: Keeping track of public services on 90.1 KERE News.
2: 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Through photographs, artifacts, and firsthand accounts, the exhibition explores the assassination weekend through the experiences of journalists covering events as they unfolded across Dallas. Visitors experience reporting from the Presidential Motorcade, Dealey Plaza, Parkland Hospital, and the newsroom as local coverage became international news. Exhibition details and tickets at jfk.org.
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5: You're listening to Think. I'm Chris Boyd. Today we're talking about the rising cost of healthcare and why company-sponsored plans are not available to many Americans. My guest, Bob Herman, reports on the business of healthcare for Stat. He's got a series of articles there about this titled Out of Pocket, Out of Reach. Let's talk more about Rachel Bernier-Green, who you just mentioned. She runs a consulting business with 6 employees. And it was last year for the first time ever that she was able to offer them insurance,
6: yeah,
5: right?
6: Exactly. And she was like visibly, as she was telling me about it, just like very excited. She runs a business and she runs it as a purpose driven, which means she wants, you know, her values to be reflected in the way she runs the business, and providing health coverage to her employees is something that she really wanted to do. And so she was able to do it. And then, you know, when it comes to be renewal time, she got the letter from her health insurer and the premiums were going up by way too much. Like it was, you know, another double digit increase. And so that, again, that's when she sat down with the, you know, her colleagues. They practice open accounting and they said, okay, listen, like this health plan's going to cost way too much money. Do we want to keep our jobs or do we want to pay for the health plan? And everyone kind of said, like, I think we need to let this go. It was deflating, right? She said she was devastated about it. Like, this is something that she wanted to do. But like, when healthcare costs threaten your own company's existence, like, what choice do you have? And so I think Rachel's story was indicative of a lot of the struggles that other small businesses have out there. Like, it's something that they want to do. They want to provide health coverage to their workers. It's like, I think you said at the top of the show, it's like this uniquely American expectation. We get a job and maybe we get coverage with it. But if that is threatening your business entirely, you can't do it. There's just no way.
5: It seems so. I mean, I don't envy her sitting down with her employees for that meeting. It seems demoralizing for any worker who's had employer-sponsored coverage to be told, like, it's not going to be renewed or we have to talk about this being renewed. Some people know for a fact that they cannot go without health insurance. Are companies forced to cut coverage losing talented people?
6: Yeah, this is such a good question, because health coverage is really used as a recruitment tool, right? Like, if you're looking at 2 different jobs and, you know, if the pay, all things considered, is the same, but you're looking at the health plans and one health plan is what you think is better than the other, like, of course you're going to choose the one that has the better health plan. And a lot of bigger companies, think like the big nationals, corporates, like they offer more generous plans, so they can kind of, you know, recruit almost whoever they want. And so, like, I think in their back pocket, they know, like, you know, we can stomach these higher premium costs because we need this as a recruitment tool. We need this to retain people. We don't want people jumping ship to another company. So that's a reason why employer-sponsored insurance doesn't change a whole lot, is because companies still value it as a recruitment and retention tool. But for smaller companies, again, if they can't afford it, it really doesn't become a recruitment and retention tool. It's a cost they can't afford. And in some ways, if you can't afford it, then more people are just going to be funneled toward the bigger companies who offer more generous plans. It's absolutely used as a way to attract people, but not everyone has the same way of doing it.
5: You study this as part of your job, so please correct anything I say here that is not accurate. But Bob, how did it happen that something that began as like a special perk for employees and a recruitment and retention tool turn into something that everybody assumed was the only way to do this?
6: Yeah, I mean, if you think about it, and people in the healthcare industry tell me this all the time, like, oh, if we were starting our own healthcare system from scratch, we wouldn't do it like this. We wouldn't have, you know, employment, or we wouldn't have health coverage tied to employment. And it is really kind of an accident of history. It just kind of really became an expectation during World War II, when, you know, wage controls were going on, and they kind of said, okay, we'll make sure that health coverage is tax-free, so then that way wages could be kept under control. And then it just kind of got embedded. And over time, this preferential tax treatment just made it such a big thing for companies to offer. And it's also kind of regressive. And by that, I mean, you know, if everyone's paying the same kind of premium, someone who makes more money, it's easier for them to afford. It's less of a hit for them than it is for maybe someone who's making a lot less money. And so it is like employer-sponsored insurance, that, you know, the way it's structured now, a lot of people say we wouldn't have designed it like this, but there's just too many embedded interests and forces that have made it difficult to change it in any kind of meaningful way. And the last time we have tried to change this goes back to the ACA. I don't know if many people might not remember this, but the ACA included a provision called the Cadillac tax. And the idea was, hey, if you have a really generous health plan through your work, like really, really generous, it's going to get a tax. Like, we're going to start taxing these things. And people started losing their minds over it. And it just kind of showed, like, there is this expectation of getting coverage for your job is very much still a thing. And nobody wants to pay a tax on it. It's just provided to them. And any kind of change like that have constantly been, like, batted down by all types of lawmakers and companies. So it's a very difficult thing to reform.
5: So lots of employers do this voluntarily because it's good for recruitment and retention, or because they think it's the right way to do. But what actually triggers the mandate that companies have to offer health insurance?
6: Yeah, there is a law that says, hey, you know, if you're an employer of a certain size, you have to offer health insurance. And oh, by the way, your workers, they cannot get a plan on the ACA and qualify for subsidies, because then you're going to get penalized. Like, you should be offering them affordable coverage on your own. And so the employer ACA, this is another thing under the ACA. It was kind of a lot of people consider it to be a weak penalty. A lot of companies are able to get away without offering it. Think of like service industry, hospitality industry. A lot of them don't offer health coverage, and it's because the penalty for not offering it is negligible. So it's similar to like how the ACA has a coverage mandate, right? Where if you don't get, because the idea of the individual marketplaces was everyone should get coverage. The more people who are in there, the cheaper it will be for everybody. But Republicans zeroed that out. They said, hey, you know, the penalty is now effectively $0. You're not going to get penalized at all, which kind of weakened the idea that everybody should go in the individual market if you don't get coverage through an employer. So there's different mandates for different types of coverage. None of them are particularly like stinging. So that's why we kind of have, you know, these various ways that people can kind of get around offering coverage if they don't want to.
5: You cite this statistic that in 2010, 83% of companies with fewer than 200 workers offered insurance as a benefit of employment. Today, it is 59% of companies of that size. the timing makes me wonder if those companies were motivated by the arrival of the Affordable Care Act, assuming their workers could get decent coverage through the exchanges and like this wasn't something they had to worry about.
6: That is a very like astute observation, because that's something that crossed my mind as well. And honestly, this was the statistic that really spurred me to focus on small employers for the first part of the series. The idea, like, we're at historic lows of small businesses offering health insurance. You know, it's almost a 50-50 proposition. But you're right, like the decline does start to happen in 2010 and the years after, right around the ACA, because the idea was, hey, you know, the individual market right now is a mess. Like, tons of people are getting denied. It's wildly expensive. Let's make it robust. So if you're not able to get coverage through your job, you can get something that's decent in this individual marketplace. And so I think small companies were like, hey, like this is great. Like, there's maybe less pressure on us to offer health plans that we can't afford ourselves. And I think that's especially been the case in recent years. There's these things called ICHRAs. I'll say

0: everyone from the acronym, but it's this idea that companies say, hey, we're going to give you extra money in your paycheck, and then you can go spend that on the AC marketplaces. So that's been definitely more of a thing. Like, that's an actual, like, hey, go buy it in the AC marketplaces. So there's definitely a relationship there. But again, a lot of companies would still like to do it on their own if they could, because they know how valuable employees, you know, view it as.
1: So when companies are issuing those ICRAs, do the amounts of money they're handing out to their workers compare with what it actually costs to acquire decent health
0: care? Yeah, coverage? I mean, this, it varies by every company. And ICRAs are just like, it's another vendor that has to be paid. So there's some issues with that. But oftentimes, like, if employers are giving their workers money to go buy coverage, they want to make things more predictable and hopefully save some money. So if you're getting money, you know, to go buy coverage on the AC marketplaces, usually it's not like not always a one for one, like, hey, your health coverage costs this much, now you're going to get that much money. It's, hey, here's a set amount of money. Maybe it's less than what you were getting in your compensation, but, you know, now you can pick a plan that fits you best. I actually spoke with a broker. She's helped some companies do this. And there's some employees who are like, I'm just going to take this money and go uninsured. We were talking about that earlier. They're like, it's just, you know, with everything being so unaffordable right now, inflation kind of hitting everybody in different parts of their household, I'm just going to take this money and sit on it, use it toward our own finances. So it varies a lot by company. It's hard to say, like, oh, yeah, like, the money, you know, it's the same amount of money that we were providing you before for your health coverage. It's not always that simple, but some economists would say, like, oh, yeah, wages and insurance are, you know, one-to-one trade-offs. But I don't think it's that easy when we're talking about the AC marketplaces here.
1: What did you learn about rising premiums for policies affordable through the Affordable Care Act marketplace system versus policies provided by employers? Are they rising at about the same rates?
0: It's tough. Because the expired enhanced subsidies really just kind of throw the numbers off. Like, for so many people, the premiums are going up. Like we mentioned some examples, 9 times. Like, it's just like insane numbers. So I would say, like, the AC marketplaces are their own beast. Like, those premiums are going up so much. And if you don't get any kind of federal help, like, it is a tough thing to carry. But I will say about the employer premiums, like, and I think we wrote this in the story, these are some of the highest annual increases we've seen really in the past 2 decades. Like, we're talking very, very high premiums. And it's because it's for a lot of factors. It's, you know, hospital prices, drug prices, the use of different drugs. It's all these different things being rolled up. Insurance companies have lost a lot of money the past few years, and now they're kind of making up for it by charging employers more. And so AC marketplaces are like a completely different battlefield, but it's not to say that employers are having it uneasy. I still think it's among the worst it's been probably since I've been on the beat. And I think that's saying a lot.
1: My guest is Bob Herman, who reports on the business of healthcare for Stat, where you can read his article series, Out of Pocket, Out of Reach. You're listening to Think. I'm Chris Boyd. Was the original intention of the ACA marketplaces that Americans would be able to find insurance coverage at rates that would roughly compare to what they would pay if they had insurance?
0: Yeah, especially with this, because there's other subsidies that the ACA created, like, especially for lower income folks, that said, hey, like, we know that you can't afford these premiums on your own. We want to mimic that by providing some help that employers do, right? And it's just, they are such different markets though. Like, the risk pools are so different. The risk, by risk pool, I mean, like, the people who might be staying in the individual marketplaces might be sicker versus if you think, like, you know, large businesses, you know, tens of thousands of people, you can spread out your medical costs more. It is a little different. I do think one of the things with the AC marketplaces that was on the minds of lawmakers at the time was there was this idea of job lock. Right, where it said, hey, you know, I hate my job, and I'm really just keeping it because I need the health insurance. And, it, you know, with these new ACA marketplaces now, maybe you could leave that job you hate and go start your own business or go switch careers or do something else. And then you can go to the ACA marketplaces to find something that will at least provide you for some protection. That concept is known as job lock. Well, actually, recently a new survey came out that says job lock is as bad as ever. So that, like, the ACA marketplaces didn't really solve that problem either. The ACA marketplaces have been very valuable in terms of like providing an outlet for people who don't get covered through their jobs, but it's still expensive. The plans are not always affordable, and it hasn't allowed people to start their own businesses or be entrepreneurs that I think at the rates that maybe they thought would happen.
1: I've been fortunate to have employer provided health insurance for most of my career, Bob. And at the time I wasn't, the ACA didn't exist yet. I've been really curious about how much you need to know about things to select a good plan on the ACA. Like, how, it's confusing enough if your company offers you several choices and you have HR assisting you. What is it like to sit down and try to choose a plan for yourself if you've never done so before?
0: Yeah, I mean, like you said, like, even just, when fall rolls around and HR is bothering you to pick a plan, that's already kind of a big enough pain in the butt, right? And, the thing with health insurance is we have to try and predict our healthcare needs throughout the next 12 months. And it's an impossible task for anybody. And especially so, in the ACA marketplaces, because usually with those plans, there are higher deductibles, which means you're going to have to pay more out of pocket before insurance kicks in. Maybe your doctors aren't in network, so you have to do some research to make sure that your doctors in certain hospitals are, you can go to them. You have to figure out whether certain drugs are covered versus, like, a lot of employer plans are, in general, richer benefits where you don't have to worry about that stuff as much. So the ACA marketplaces, it definitely takes a lot more time to sit down. Oftentimes people use brokers because they need that extra help. Say, I can't do this myself. Will you help me out? And it's definitely not an easy task because, it's so hard to predict what you need, and everyone's just trying to do the best they can with that.
1: I know we could have spent the whole hour on this, but briefly, what do you know about the reasons why premiums for insurance keep rising faster than the rate of inflation for almost anything else?
0: This is something we're going to get into more as the series goes on, and the reasons aren't necessarily new. It's just they keep popping up again and again and again. And so insurance premiums are just reflections of the prices that are paid for hospital services, doctors, pharmaceuticals, medical devices. It's everything that we get. It's just more expensive here in the US than anywhere else. And that's what the premiums reflect. This really comes down to how much are we paying for things, and you just have to look at hospitals, doctors, and drugs. Like, that's where a lot of the money ultimately goes to.
1: My guest, Bob Herman, is a journalist who reports on the business of healthcare for Stat, where you can find his series of articles, Out of Pocket, Out of Reach. We'll be right back.

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2: 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Texas Counterfeiters, celebrating the Lone Star Topaz, the largest known topaz found in Texas, and more than 100 other topaz specimens from around the world. You can visit the exhibition Topaz, a Spectrum in Stone, now at the Perot Museum.
3: Kaiju Go, the Japanese monster film, art, and toy showcase returns to the Texas Theater on Saturday. Headlining the show is the 1971 film classic Godzilla vs. Ghidorah, which screens in Japanese with English subtitles. Stick around after the movie for a Q&A session with artist Bob Eagleton and Takasatsu historian Matt Burkett. For more on this and all the week's arts and culture event highlights, visit KERA Arts on Instagram.

0: You're listening to Think. I'm Chris Boyd. Today we are talking about an intractable problem in this country, the high cost of healthcare and the difficulty of obtaining good health insurance. My guest, Bob Herman, reports on the business of healthcare for STAT. His series of articles there is titled Out of Pocket, Out of Reach. Bob, how has demand for really high deductible insurance plans changed over the years?
1: Quite a lot. In the past, deductibles were frequently just so much lower. Think like $500, a couple decades ago. Now the average deductible is north of $1,500. There really was a push, especially as the ACA marketplaces, the nascent stages. Some economists were like, hey, we need to do more high deductible health plans. We need to give, and this was the phrase that was just everywhere, we need to give people more skin in the game. And the idea is, hey, if people have to pay more upfront, out of pocket, they'll be more judicious about the healthcare services they need. Maybe it'll get rid of some, unnecessary services, no more going to the ER for a runny nose. I think those things were not as prevalent as some people made them out to be. And I think the research is very clear at this point that the shift toward higher deductibles, the shift toward making people pay more out of pocket when they go to the doctor, it's not only reduced, the unnecessary care, but it's also reduced the necessary care. People are just, they're indiscriminately saying, I'm not going to get care if it means I have to pay $1,500 out of pocket immediately. And the reason why, especially among employers, why there's been this shift to these plans is if it becomes more of the burden on the employee, the worker, the family to pay out of pocket, that means we can keep premiums in check. It's kind of squeezing one part of the balloon and then the other part gets bigger. And that was really one of the main purposes of high deductibles. It was just to also keep premiums in check. But we've kind of reached a plateau there. I think a lot of employers realize we can't raise deductibles anymore. Like, people already can't afford like $1,500, $2,000 out of pocket. Like, if we're asking someone to pay even more than that, we're really just sinking people financially. So,
0: does the opacity of pricing due to insurance keep healthcare providers from even thinking about competing around what a good value they offer?
1: Yeah, it is another thing that's like very, we're in like a new vanguard of healthcare transparency. And, the idea is like, hey, if we just get all the prices out there, it'll make everyone smarter shoppers. It'll force hospitals and doctors and insurance companies to compete on price. But really, it's just also kind of exposed how complicated everything is. And, I've been covering healthcare in general a long time, and even still, like, a lot of things surprise me. I don't understand everything. And like, nowhere is that more true than healthcare pricing. Like, the ways that hospitals price for services is so mind-numbingly complex. Like, there's different prices for different people depending on their insurance. So it's honestly an impossible task for somebody to be like, just give me the prices and I'll shop. It's not a feasible thing. And in fact, there are federal laws that say, hey, hospitals, you got to provide, the prices of your services, and health insurers, you have to provide how much you actually pay for those services. They are in these massive, like, multi-terabyte files that no regular person would ever want to go through or could possibly download. It's mostly like for researchers to kind of wade through. So, it's very hard. Like, transparency, it's a great thing in general, but it's also not like a silver bullet. It's not necessarily solving, how much we pay for healthcare, whether it can reduce costs either.
0: Do I have this right, Bob, that if I am unfortunate enough to be uninsured, but I need a medical procedure, and I go ahead and schedule it, and I wait for my bill to come in, what I'm required to pay, the dollar amount, will almost always be higher than what any insurance company

0: why can't they lower healthcare costs? None of them really, you know, solve that question. And I think that's why so many employers wind up trying so many different things, because they move around, try one thing to the next, and they might work for a little bit, but then they need to switch to something else.
1: The series includes an article about this crusading attorney named Chris Deacon, whose admirers include Mark Cuban, who, of course, in recent years has been building this discounted site for people to obtain a lot of prescription drugs. What did Chris Deacon discover in New Jersey that put her on a mission?
0: Chris Deacon is just an extremely interesting person. As you mentioned, she's an attorney by training. And she entered the state of New Jersey to oversee. Well, she was with the state for a while, but eventually she was put in a position where she would oversee the state's health plan for, you know, 750,000 state workers, retirees. And as she was going through it, you know, she realized that the way that things were done just weren't making sense to her. The health insurance contractor that the state used was making a lot of big promises about savings. And as time went on, long story short, she discovered that the health insurance contractor was not living up to its contract. It was maybe paying hospitals more than it should have. Maybe it was, making its sending out explanation of benefits to patients that were not fully accurate. And so Chris wound up filing a whistleblower complaint, alleging what amounted to fraud. And, you know, she, for more than 4 years, she worked with federal and state prosecutors and just through the whole process. And then eventually, like this past fall, there was this big settlement in New Jersey. The state attorneys general, you know, paraded out and said, hey, we got $100 million from this insurance company, Horizon Blue Cross Blue Shield. You know, it was this big celebration. But what they didn't say was, Chris Deacon, who was one of these central characters, one of the primary whistleblowers, one of the people who caught a lot of the behavior, was specifically cut out from the deal. Whistleblowers are entitled to a portion of the reward when there is such a thing to happen. And she was cut out, just completely cut out of the deal for what she says no real reason other than maybe pettiness, punishment for kind of calling out the state. So it motivated Chris to look even more into employer-sponsored insurance and the way that employers are really kind of getting ripped off. Because she's an attorney by training, she focuses on the contract. Like, employers have contracts with their insurance companies, with hospitals, and that is where a lot of the action happens. And she's really become one of the, you know, a preeminent voice on finding ways to help employers with this system.
1: Bob Herman is my guest, who reports on the business of healthcare for Stat, where you can read the series of articles, Out of Pocket, Out of Reach. You're listening to Think. I'm Chris Boyd. Have you gained, through your years of reporting, any sense of what it would take to revamp once again how we do healthcare in this country, healthcare policy, so that decent coverage is available and also affordable to everyone?
0: You know, a few years ago, there was an MIT professor, her name's Amy Finkelstein, and she released a book that kind of called for some kind of baseline level of health coverage, regardless if you have a job or not. It was just one of those things. It wasn't a Medicare for all plan. It was just kind of saying, like, hey, like, we can keep the things that we already have, but we need to have some kind of no frills option for people that is, like, basically subsidized. Like, that's just something that we need to consider. And during the ACA debates years and years ago, you know, there was also this idea of a public option, which is it's a similar kind of thing where it says, hey, like, if you don't get coverage through your job, if you can't afford an ACA plan, there is a bare bones like government plan that you can sign up for and it's available to you. And I think, you know, those types of things, like, we're at a moment where people are, they're so mad about the affordability of everything. And healthcare is very much part of that. And it almost feels like we need another kind of like ACA moment, some kind of big healthcare reform in Congress, in DC. That's where it has to happen. And I think that, you know, a lot of people think the next iteration of that will have to involve some kind of bigger public option that will catch people when all the other options feel too unaffordable. You know, it's not to say that employer-sponsored coverage is going to go away. I don't think anyone believes that. But there has to be a more robust safety net that helps both workers, but then the employers who increasingly are getting crushed by the costs.
1: Bob Herman covers the business of healthcare for Stat, where you can find his series of articles, Out of Pocket, Out of Reach. Bob, I've learned a lot. Thank you for the conversation.
0: Thanks so much for having me. This was great.
1: 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Find us on Facebook, Instagram, any place you like to get podcasts. Again, I'm Chris Boyd. Thanks for listening. Have a great day.

There's a sprawling market for smart baby monitors and sleep apps to track every nap and wake-up time. But this technology might also be offering AI-fueled hypervigilance. We'll have more for you in 14 minutes right here on 90.1 KERA News.

0: While Israeli settlers are attacking Palestinians in the occupied West Bank at a record pace, thousands of Palestinians are still working for Israelis. 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
6: This is Here and Now. Lots happening in the skies today and tonight. Parts of Europe will see a total solar eclipse, the first in more than a decade. Remember that word, totality? That's when the moon sneaks in between the Earth and the Sun. Also tonight, across almost the entire Northern Hemisphere, is the peak of the annual Perseid meteor shower. So lots to discuss with Kelly Beattie, senior editor at Sky and Telescope, and he's back with us. Kelly, where are you?
7: Good question, Scott. I am in the tiny town of Alcañiz, Spain, which is in east central Spain.
6: Wow.
7: It is in this town, population 17,000, that the moon's shadow, about 180 miles wide, will sweep through plunge us into totality when the moon completely covers the sun. I'm here with a group of 80 people on behalf of Sky and Telescope magazine, and we are just thrilled that this is going to happen for us. The skies are clear. We're ready to go.
6: Oh, wow. And there's your phrase, clear skies. Tell me about the path. Who in Europe will be able to see this total eclipse as it happens?
7: Sure. Most Here Now listeners will recall that there was a total eclipse of the sun in April of 2024.
6: Yeah.
7: And although they happen on average about every 18 months, it's been almost 2.5 years. So this is the first one since then. And as you mentioned, the first one in Europe for quite some time. So the path starts in the Arctic, just misses the North Pole, clips the eastern coast of Greenland, clips the western coast of Iceland, and then crosses Spain. Now, we could be in Greenland or Iceland, but the weather prospects aren't good there. They're excellent here in Spain. We have clear skies. It is pretty hot, but we're ready and waiting.
6: Exciting. Just remind us here, the sun is something like 400 times bigger than the moon. So how in the world can the moon slide in between and totally cover up the sun?
7: Yes, it is 400 times bigger than the moon, but it's 400 times farther away. And so just coincidentally, as they appear in the sky, they're both about a half a degree across. You can take your pinky finger and extend it, and it would cover either of them. And so when the moon goes directly in front of the sun, it's just big enough by coincidence to cover the sun's disk completely. And when that happens, all kinds of amazing things take place. First of all, it gets dark. The brightest stars and planets come out. The temperature drops. Animals go to roost. And in the sky, where the sun had been, is a black bullet hole surrounded by this wreathy, white, gauzy cloud, which is the sun's atmosphere, the corona, which can only be seen during a total solar eclipse.
6: As you're saying this, I'm remembering I covered years ago a total eclipse in China. I went to the zoo in Shanghai, where, as you just said, the animals seem to be fooled. You know, the crickets and the frog sounds of night very briefly. What are you going to be watching for or listening for when it goes dark?
7: This eclipse has a very unusual geometry because instead of the sun being high in the sky, it'll just be a half an hour from sunset. And what that means for us is we can expect to see the moon's shadow sweep north to south across our sky and literally envelop the sun in a huge dark patch of sky with the eclipse sun right in the middle of it. This geometry doesn't happen very often, and I am super excited to see it.
6: Wow. All right. So now here in North America, right, some of us in certain parts will be able to see a partial version of this eclipse. But I want to ask about tonight's main event, the peak of the annual Perseid meteor shower. Remind us what that is.
7: Sure. Well, for starters, you know, solar eclipses happen at new moon. And so the moon is new tonight, and that means that there will be no moon in the sky to spoil these meteors. They're called Perseids because they appear to radiate from the sky from the constellation Perseus, which rises over the northeast horizon at about 9 p.m. Now, you don't need to look there. You can look anywhere in the sky that's darkest, and you'll see them. If you're a really dark location, you might see up to one a minute, but I would count on, like, maybe seeing one every 5 minutes if you've got some light pollution.
6: Wow. Wow. And suggestions, I mean, for some of us who are, you know, near, in a city, in a suburb, you know, time to go out and head out somewhere where it's darker?
7: You know, light pollution is largely local. So, first of all, leave the porch light off. Maybe find a even if you live in a city, find a soccer field or a baseball field where there are no street lights in your immediate situation. If you can get out of town, your odds will improve. And if you can stay up later, the later you stay out, the higher Perseus gets in the sky and the more meteors you'll see.
6: And remind us, time-wise, what are we talking about? What are the kind of peak times at night?
7: This is a fairly broad shower, so first of all, you'll be able to see them all night long. And if you don't see them tonight, fear not, because there'll be some stragglers tomorrow night and the night after that you can still see. So it's not an all-or-nothing experience.
6: Kelly Beatty, senior editor at Sky and Telescope. Kelly, enjoy the time in Spain. Enjoy the eclipse. Great to talk to you.
7: My pleasure, Scott. Take care.
8: China's former premier Zhu Rongji has died at age 97. His pragmatic economic reforms that connected China to the world prompted Western media and politicians to dub him China's Gorbachev. He famously rejected that comparison, saying, "No, I am China's Zhu Rongji." NPR's Emily Fang has this remembrance.
9: The world first got a good look at Zhu Rongji's flinty personality when he helped negotiate China's entry into the World Trade Organization. Kenneth Lieberthal, a China expert and then a national security advisor for President Clinton, met Zhu multiple times over the grueling 6.5-year negotiation process. The U.S. needed China to make tough concessions and open up its closed economy before giving it a preferential trading status. Zhu was under huge pressure to find compromise, and he let his views be known.
10: Including complaining that, you know, I had to get up at 3 a.m. to brief the president. He said, 3 a.m., you know, I'm not all that young anymore. You guys are really pushing.
9: Eventually in 2000, China got that preferential trading status with the U.S., and a year later joined the World Trade Organization. And throughout, Zhu struck U.S. officials as inquisitive and flexible, asking Lieberthal, for example, why Americans distrusted China and their views on Taiwan and island China claims.
10: It was a very unusual discussion. This was not talking points. It was a lot of give and take.
9: Born in 1928, Zhu Rongji lost both parents at an early age. Being an orphan and the need to survive helped shape his strong personality. He was thick-skinned and extremely direct. Here he is in 1987, just before becoming mayor of Shanghai. My defining characteristic is independent thought, he declares. I say what I think. His blunt, say-it-like-it-is style got him in serious trouble. In 1958, he was briefly expelled from the party for criticizing Chairman Mao's economic policies. And then a decade later, he was purged again and sent to do manual labor for 5 years. Zhu was rehabilitated after Chairman Mao died in 1976, then worked his way back up the bureaucratic ladder with the same precision and pragmatism he'd learned as a trained electrical engineer. I don't care what country you are from, I just want you to pay taxes in China, he jokes here, in 1999 to U.S. businessmen. In the 1990s, Zhu took control of China's chaotic economy as it careened between capitalism and state-led socialism. He started China's first stock exchange. He centralized the tax system. That went on to create huge wealth and hugely unsustainable levels of debt. But Zhu's most controversial legacy by far remains restructuring China's bloated state-owned enterprises. He axed smaller, inefficient companies, leaving an estimated 30 million state workers suddenly jobless. Massive worker protests erupted all over China, and Zhu had the willpower, or callousness, as his critics would say, to ignore them.
11: The central government decided that the laid-off worker problem could just be ignored and forgotten.
9: That's Dorothy Solinger, a professor emeritus of political science at the University of California, Irvine, where she studied migrant labor. Zhu tried to offset the layoff's impacts. He created a basic social welfare system that exists to this day and made steps to boost basic health care, which had crumbled in rural areas. But pockets of China, especially where workers were reliant on heavy industry, never fully recovered.
11: I think their children also have a problem because they miss out on the things that the better off part of the population can do, such as hiring tutors, going to the better schools. So it's a growing underclass.
9: Zhu took the criticism in stride. He was unlike most communist leaders who read off dry, carefully prepared scripts. Instead, he loved engaging with and ad-libbing to the press. Rose Lucho is a former journalist for Hong Kong outlet Phoenix News, and she spent 10 years covering Zhu.
12: Because he loved to answer all the questions, no matter how tough or sensitive. The only way is he refused to answer or using a quite humorous way.
9: He was known for his gallows humor. When he vowed to stamp out anti-corruption, he once quipped, "I have prepared 100 coffins, 99 for the corrupt officials and one for myself." Decades after his retreat from public life, however, Zhu today is mostly invoked with pleasant nostalgia, especially under Chinese leader Xi Jinping, when China became more nationalistic, more beholden to the state, and more closed off to the outside world. Charlene Barshefsky was the primary U.S. negotiator while China was trying to join the WTO, and she got to know Zhu well. She explains.
13: Zhu Rongji represented really a different time, almost a different era for China. China wanted to find its way in what it viewed at that time as the best possible way, which was to move toward Western-style economics, to move toward Western-style rules.
9: Barshefsky visited Zhu in his Beijing home in the western hills of the city a few years after his retirement from the premiership. He loved Peking opera and spent much of his days listening to music and quietly advising some of the younger technocrats running China, though not all appear to have listened to him. Emily Fang, NPR News.
14: Live from NPR News in Boston, I'm Josie Guarino. Jury selection starts today in a federal trial against Meta. Four states, California, Colorado, Kentucky, and New Jersey, are suing the company, claiming it deliberately designed social media features that harm kids. This week's trial follows recent costly losses for Meta, including a massive New Mexico court ruling that ordered the company to pay nearly $1 billion for contributing to the state's teen mental health crisis. At least 250 people in Colombia are now confirmed dead following Monday's powerful 7.4 magnitude earthquake. Teams continue to pick through the rubble overnight in the hardest hit cities, including Cali, Manizales, and Quibdó, as time ticked away for victims to be found and rescued alive. U.S. inflation slowed slightly last month, and a measure of underlying price pressures also cooled, suggesting higher oil and gas prices from the Iran war are only having a limited impact on broader costs in the economy. Consumer prices rose 3.4% in July from a year ago. That's down slightly from 3.5% in June, according to today's report from the Labor Department. But inflation is still higher than before the Iran war began in February, when it was 2.4%. This is Here and Now.
15: 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Pianist John Baptiste has been busy. He's offering three new albums at once. One tribute to Mozart, two tributes to Thelonious Monk. 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
18: TikTok withheld a safety feature from millions of users. From American Public Media, this is Marketplace Tech. I'm Megan McCarty-Carino. A quick note before we begin. The story includes discussion of suicide. Back in 2021, TikTok tweaked its algorithm in an effort to address dangerous filter bubbles, a sort of algorithmic spiral of recommendations for high-risk content like extreme dieting or self-harm. But internal company documents obtained by Bloomberg Businessweek showed 10% of U.S. users, 15 million Americans, were purposely excluded from this safety update, part of user testing to validate the new feature and track whether it reduced engagement with the famously sticky platform. One of those users, 16-year-old Chase Naska, subsequently died by suicide. Bloomberg Businessweek investigative reporter Olivia Carville has been on the story.
19: After his death, his mom was trying to understand what had happened, and she looked at his social media accounts. And when she found his TikTok account, she was shocked at the fact that it was just nonstop videos about really sad subjects, depressing topics. Many of those videos encouraged suicide. So inside the company, the algorithm teams and the trust and safety teams joined forces to essentially carry out an extraordinary review of Chase Naska's watch history. They watched 7,563 videos that he had seen in the weeks, days, and hours before his death, trying to understand what had happened to his account. And that's all laid out in this document that this story is based on.
18: We have seen this surge of legal action around child safety and social media in recent years. Chase's parents also filed a wrongful death lawsuit. How does what you reported on sort of fit into the broader legal landscape going on right now?
19: This isn't just against TikTok. The biggest social media products in the world are facing thousands of lawsuits from across the US. And this is all connected because through that litigation process, these companies had to go through what's called discovery, which is where you hand over internal information to the other side. And we've seen a lot of those internal documents come out in the trials that have been held previously. And what we've seen time and time again is the companies have faced a lot of criticism and scrutiny for not disclosing what they're really doing behind the scenes and how kids are being impacted, what research they're conducting internally on this, what information they hold about child safety or experiments they're conducting on teenage accounts. And that's what this document shows us.
18: Has TikTok responded to your new reporting at all?
19: They have. They've said that the company is deeply committed to the safety and well-being of its users, especially teenage users. Another interesting thing about TikTok's trust and safety team is they are huge. 40,000 people around the world are working to help safeguard TikTok and protect its community from harmful content. It invests more than $1 billion in this area. But this A/B experiment that it ran, this user did not have that safeguard, was held back from that safety feature intentionally or by design. And that links back into the broader claims that the companies are facing in courts right now, that they are dangerous and addictive products by design.
18: That's Olivia Carville at Bloomberg Businessweek. Jesus Alvarado produced this episode. I'm Megan McCarty-Carino, and that's Marketplace Tech. This is APM.
20: 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KERA News spoke with a library advocate.
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20: Keeping track of public services on 90.1 KERA News.
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15: The WNBA is in the middle of its most successful season ever, but debates over gender identity and race have marred that success. We'll talk more about it in 14 minutes. I'm Bella Cyrus. Thank you so much for listening to 90.1 KERA News.

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2: I'm Indira Lakshmanan. It's Here and Now. And I'm in Maine in the glorious place, which is resident chef Kathy Gunn's sun-filled kitchen. And we are making skewers that we're going to be grilling. So, Kathy, first of all, how beautiful, and thank you so much for having us here.
3: I'm so glad
2: welcome
3: you're here.
2: Us into
3: your kitchen. I'm going to try to show you how simple summer grilling can be. So I have a metal skewer here, and I'm lining them with sweet Italian sausage that I've cut into pieces about 3 inches long, and I'm skewering them with fresh rosemary, then a thick lemon slice, and some red onion. And I'm just repeating that over and over, sausage, lemon, rosemary, onion, on and on. And the idea is that when it hits the grill, the rosemary is going to smoke and lend this herbaceous, wonderful smokiness to it. The onions will cook and get soft, but the lemon's going to kind of drip juice onto the sausage. And instead of it being a fairly simple sausage, it's going to have all these complex flavors.
2: Well, that is fantastic. And several things strike me as I'm looking at this. First of all, you're using metal skewers when at home we use wooden skewers. So tell me what the difference is. Am I doing it wrong?
3: No, not at all. But I hope you soak your wooden skewers before you use them. This is something a lot of people forget. And then the minute you hit them on the grill, there's fire because it's wood. So I always soak wooden skewers in cold water for about 20 to 30 minutes and then put the food on it.
2: I also noticed that you've cut the pieces into all equal sizes. So whether it's the onion slices, the lemon slices, or the sausage, everything is about the same size. Does that make a difference?
3: Huge difference. And it's a great observation because if you have things of different sizes, they're going to cook at different times. For instance, if I added cherry tomatoes to this, they would cook so quickly and the sausage would need longer that they would burn and fall apart and possibly even fall off the skewer. So I know the onion is hardy. It's going to hold up. The lemon's going to hold up. The rosemary may smoke and I want that. But everything is cut fairly thickly, I mean, maybe an inch thick. And so, yes, it should all cook at the same time. And also, it's really important at the absolute end of the skewer, I'm going to put a piece of lemon. You want to put something there that's going to hold everything in so that it doesn't start to fall off. So I'm going to grab a lemon slice and we can go get our grill ready.
2: The first thing that strikes me is you have two grills. You have a big gas grill and a traditional sort of round charcoal grill.
3: The old fashioned type.
2: So how do you decide what to cook on which grill?
3: For something like this, the skewers with the sausage and the rosemary and the onion and the lemon, I decided to go with the charcoal because I think it will add a beautiful flavor to it. Mm. I'm going to grill something with peaches afterwards, and I'm going to use the gas grill because it's going to be a steady heat.
2: Right.
3: I don't know. I go back and forth. If I have a lot of time, I'll put in a chimney full of charcoal and let it go long and slow. And that's what we're going to do right now. I'm going to put my skewer right on there. I'm not putting any oil or marinades or basting. All right, I'm going to cover that and let it maintain its heat. And we're going to give that about 8 minutes, and then we'll come back and check it.
2: Okay, so while we're waiting for the sausage skewers to get done, should we start on the peaches you were mentioning?
3: Absolutely. We're going to do that on the gas grill, so let me light it up. We are ignited, so I'm going to let that get to about 400 degrees. So I had this idea that if you took a ripe summer peach and cut it in half, and then you took a black cast iron skillet, any skillet that's fireproof, you put the skillet directly on the grill, and then I'm going to just sprinkle in about half a cup of sugar, and I'm going to caramelize it on the grill.
2: Ooh.
3: And as soon as the sugar starts to turn to liquid, we're going to put our peaches down, cut side down, and they're going to cook in that caramelized sugar. And it's going to be grilled, but it's also going to be contained within the skillet. Why don't we put that right there? Let that get hot and we'll cover it. Okay, these are our skewers, and it's been about 3 or 4 minutes, and they are looking beautiful. Can you smell that rosemary? All right, let's give it one more toss. All right. That's it. Now, you don't need to serve it really with anything because you've got this lemon that you can squeeze over it. Okay. And obviously, you can make as many skewers as you like, depending on whether you're feeding a crowd. Okay, we have our pork, lemon, and rosemary skewers. Let's check our skillet for our grilled peaches. I've got my skillet that's preheated on the hot grill, and I'm putting my hand just above it, and it's way too hot, so that's what I want. And I'm going to literally sprinkle about a third or a half a cup of sugar down in the bottom of the skillet. And I'm
4: so
3: going
4: to. It just covers it. It just covers a layer.
3: Exactly. Okay. And I'm not going to touch it until I see the sugar start to liquefy.
2: Okay. I don't think I've ever caramelized sugar before, so this is exciting for me.
3: Yeah, it's something that a lot of people are scared of, right. And it's, you know, it's, you can do it in a much more formal way where you add butter and you add cream. This, we're just really liquefying the sugar as the base for the peaches, which are sweet, but they're going to be even sweeter, and they're going to have a grilled kind of smokiness to them that's very slight. Okay, see it moving now? It's moving. It's now sugar syrup.
2: Absolutely.
3: Instantly. Okay, so we're just about there. We've got our peaches cut, and we're going to put them into this hot, we're going to be really careful, hot sugar syrup cut side down. Okay, here we go. See the color of the sugar now? It's this gorgeous caramel color.
2: A really pretty
3: It's a pretty exciting thing to cook.
2: Yeah.
3: And you will feel so fancy at your outdoor barbecue doing this. You will be the talk of the town. Give it a little shake. And I can feel with my tongs, I obviously would not touch this because look, that's hot boiling sugar on it. Look at that. Mm-hmm. Okay, one more flip so we get a nice grill mark on the cut side. That is hot. And that is ready. All right, let's bring them in.
2: All righty. So, Kathy, I noticed as we were coming into the kitchen that you were picking these beautiful flowers out of a pot in your garden. Don't tell me we're actually going to be able to eat these.
3: No, these are all edible flowers. These yellow, bright orange, and light orange flowers are nasturtium, probably the best known edible flower.
2: Right.
3: But these orange ones are calendula, and all you do is pull the delicate little petals off of the stem. So we're going to use all of those.
2: Great.
3: All right, we're going to take our hot peaches out of the skillet without touching them. Let me grab a big spoon. And we're going to serve them cut side up because they have that beautiful marking. And then I've got a nice Greek yogurt here. You could use vanilla ice cream. You could use creme fraiche. You could use sour cream. And I'm just going to put a dollop of that and the flowers that we

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0: 20 people or less. But before then, I was doing more like corporate events. Like you have your holiday party, it's for 200 people at your company. You want a magician to come and do close-up magic while people are drinking. There's a DJ, maybe they do a little show. That's what I would say most of my work is, but I'm getting a lot more inquiries for events where people are like, oh my gosh, I could have this person come to me. I don't have to be a giant company. I can bring them into my house. And I think that's really wonderful.
1: All right. I have to ask Katrina, historically, we look back at men are portrayed as magicians and the female assistant gets chopped in half. And we don't see too many women magicians being shown and represented. So tell us about the breaking of the barriers of women not being assistants, but being the main act, the magician themselves.
0: Yeah. So I think there is a close link to the patriarchy not loving women having power, right? Look at the witch trials. The few times that women have shown power or anything like that, they've been burned. So there's a long history of, you know, the man keeping us down. But I would say that there are a lot of women magicians that are amazing, that are getting accolades and well-known. There's a lot of women representing on America's Got Talent. The new movie Now You See Me has a female magician. So there's still a lot of female magicians doing amazing.
1: That's great. What does it feel like to bring whimsy to people and be appreciated, just sheer delight and wonder in these difficult times?
0: Well, not to be too dramatic, but that question reminds me of an Italian movie called Life is Beautiful that I love. I highly recommend you all go watch it. It's about a father that's a clown, and his son and him are Jewish, and they're in a concentration camp, and he has to kind of make it okay for his son, and he convinces his son that it's a game, and he ends up doing all of these playful things to save their lives. And at the end of the movie, I won't tell you what happens, but he saves his son's life through clowning. And I'm not in that situation at all, but I think that it's important to remember that in times of darkness, we can still find whimsy and beauty. And sometimes that's all we can do. That's my opinion.
1: Katrina, AKA Magical Katrina Crutch, is a magician in LA. Thank you so much for joining us, Katrina, and bringing a little wonder and whimsy to our day.
0: Thank you so much for having me.
2: Okay, let's talk, Indira. About a little financial magic. A lot of Americans are hoping for some lucky numbers tonight.
1: That is right, Scott, because tonight's Powerball jackpot is estimated at $1 billion. That's billion with a B. It's the biggest drawing this year and the eighth largest in Powerball history. Apparently, it's grown after no one won Monday's drawing. So whoever wins can get a lump sum or be paid out over the next 29 years. But don't forget to factor in taxes.
2: Yeah.
1: All right, so here's what I want to know. Scott, what would you do with all that money?
2: Yeah, first of all, that was very nice, Dr. Evil. I appreciated that. What would I do with that? Okay, officially, I'm going to say public radio member station because I kind of have to. Less officially, I'm going to quote an old high school friend who said, if you have to ask what you're going to do with all that money, you don't deserve to have it. It's a long version of I don't know. What about you?
1: Unlimited travel to every amazing place in the world, including Antarctica, where I have not yet been, but hope to someday go. Do you have a ticket, Scott?
2: I don't. But yours is a good answer, so I'll give the mic to you to get out.
1: I don't have a ticket either. Anyway, we can dream. Here and Now is a production of NPR and WBUR. I'm Indira Lakshmanan.
2: And I'm Scott Tong. It's Here and Now.
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4: 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While the overall cost of living is still high, it rose at a much slower pace in July, giving the Federal Reserve some welcome breathing room in its fight against inflation. I'm Justin Martin. I hope you'll join us tomorrow as we break down what those new numbers mean for your budget on 90.1 KERA News, or you can ask your smart speaker to play KERA. We're sitting right at 100 degrees this afternoon. From there, clear skies should carry us down to 81 degrees later tonight. All Things Considered is next on 90.1 KERA News.

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1: Deep budget cuts are forcing the Pentagon to scale back operations tasked with searching for and recovering missing military service members from past wars.
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1: I'm Justin Martin. In about 20 minutes, we'll look at how those funding shortfalls are hitting families who've waited decades for answers on 90.1 KERA News.
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1: We reach about 100 degrees this afternoon, and then tonight you can expect things to stay clear as we drop down to about 81 degrees. Federal immigration officers could soon be equipped with gloves that deliver electric shocks. Government plans to spend up to $20 million on the devices, drawing concern from civil rights advocates. And Dallas could tighten the rules on where data centers can be built. Five city council members are calling for more oversight as concerns grow about the industry's impact on power, water, and neighborhoods. Stay with KERA News as we learn more. 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
1: Korean pop music has spent years building a massive global fan base, but in South America, young musicians are taking the trend a step further, fusing it with Spanish lyrics, Latin beats, and local slang to create a sound all their own. I'm Justin Martin. In about 15 minutes, we'll look at how Chilean youth are reimagining the genre on 90.1 KERA News.
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1: We top out at around 100 degrees this afternoon. Then tonight, skies should stay clear with a low around 81 later this evening. After that, tomorrow, much of the same, but cranks the heat up to about 102 under full sun. 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
6: Live from NPR News in Culver City, California, I'm Dwayne Brown. In the Democratic primary race for Wisconsin governor, David Crowley beat Democratic Socialist Francesca Hong last night in a key swing state. Crowley is a black moderate and county executive from Milwaukee who overcame both pundits' and pollsters' predictions. Jessica Taylor with the Cook Political Report told NPR's Here and Now that polling was off. Hong led the race by double digits going into the primary.
7: Hong made some missteps. She was going on a lot of national media. One now infamous interview with CNN, she talked about not saying that she isn't against Thanksgiving. It became sort of a meme in many ways, and I think just sort of talked to the dysfunction around her campaign. It showed us last night that candidates and campaigns still matter, and I think when it came down to it, Crowley just ran a better race there at the end.
6: Crowley will face a Trump-backed candidate for Wisconsin governor in November. Many elected officials in Louisiana are signing NDAs concealing negotiations around large industrial developments, including the $50 billion Meta data center being built there. From the Gulf States newsroom, Drew Hawkins reports Republican Congresswoman Julia Letlow bought stock in the company.
8: Letlow bought stock in Meta and NVIDIA within months of signing an NDA. She didn't disclose any of these trades for more than a year, well past the 45-day deadline required under the Stock Act, the federal law that bans members of Congress from trading stocks using information gained through their official position. Kedrick Payne is general counsel of the Campaign Legal Center.
9: There are definitely some potential ethics issues when you have an NDA with a company which is already abnormal, and then you buy stock in the same company soon thereafter.
8: Letlow did not respond to specific questions about the NDA or the trades.
6: That's Drew Hawkins. You're listening to NPR News.
10: I'm William Padmore for KERA News. An Alaskan pregnancy surrogate who fled to Texas has given birth. That's according to reporting from the Dallas Morning News. KERA's Emily DeMott reports McKenna West sought medical care for the baby's congenital heart defect against the intended parents' wishes.
11: According to court documents, the intended parents asked West to get an abortion and said they'd refuse treatment after birth. West traveled to Texas because state family law recognizes a child's birth mother as their legal parent. Attorney General Ken Paxton intervened, and the judge's order stops anyone from refusing necessary medical treatment or removing the child from Texas while the case is pending. For KERA News, I'm Emily DeMott.
10: A group of activists are suing the city of Dallas over the condition of Dallas City Hall. The group is demanding mandatory inspections and repairs. The suit comes after the expiration of a 60-day notice sent by the Save Dallas City Hall Coalition on May 12th and another notice on July 22nd. A city spokesperson tells KERA that, due to pending litigation, Dallas has no comment. Less than 24 hours after Fort Worth established a commission to help regulate data centers, Dallas could be the next Texas city attempting to rein in the controversial facilities. Five Dallas City Council members have requested a hearing and vote to potentially amend the development code regarding data centers. The public hearing would be to amend the city's development code to create new data center land use regulations. And the city of Fort Worth and the family of Atiana Jefferson have reached a potential settlement of more than $11 million. The settlement would also dismiss all civil claims in the lawsuit over her death. I'm William Padmore for KERA News.
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16: 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I'm Juana Summers.
17: And I'm Elsa Chang. The storied L.A. Lakers may have new owners. Per the league's approval, Mark Walter will sell his majority stake in the 17-time NBA championship team. This after Walter just bought the team in 2025. Reporter Steve Futterman joins us now for more details. He is standing outside right in front of Crypto.com Arena, yeah, where the Lakers play. Hi, Steve.
18: We love to be with you. Also.
17: Good to be with you. We love to say Crypto.com Arena, don't we? Okay, so it seems like this news is catching some people off guard. What do we even know about this potential sale and what led to it?
18: Well, to say this is a surprise is quite an understatement. The news came at around 7 o'clock this morning here in L.A. My phone suddenly exploded with texts, but try to comprehend this. Mark Walter, who also is chairman of the Dodgers, bought a majority stake in the Lakers just last year. The price at that time valued the team at $10 billion. And now the following year, the team sells, according to the Associated Press, for $12.5 billion. Now, NPR has not confirmed the price, but that's a 25% increase.
17: Ooh-wee.
18: If approved, it's the highest price ever paid for a sports franchise. Now, it's very unusual for a team like this to be sold twice in less than 2 years. I have to say my immediate thought was whether this had anything to do with a federal probe that's looking into possible fraud involving Mark Walter. He has said through a spokesman that he's always acted in good faith. And as far as I can tell right now, there does not seem to be any connection.
17: Okay, interesting. Well, let's look at the potential new owners. Bob Iger, who used to run Disney, and Josh Kushner, who's the brother to President Trump's son-in-law, Jared Kushner. What else do we know here?
18: Well, Josh Kushner's fingerprints have become more evident in the basketball world. He bought a minority stake in the Memphis Grizzlies in 2018, sold it, invested in the Miami Heat in 2024. Now, if this deal goes through, he'll have to sell that stake. But when it comes to Bob Iger, he stepped down as head of the Walt Disney Company earlier this year after many years at the helm.
17: Right.
18: Disney owns ABC, ESPN. Both those networks have had long relationships with the NBA, and he's already in the sports ownership world. He and his wife, Willow Bay, are the co-owners of Angel City. That's the L.A. soccer team for Women's Professional League.
17: Okay. Well, the L.A. Lakers, I mean, everyone knows this. They're one of the most historic teams in the whole league, with dozens of Hall of Famers, A-list Hollywood celebrities courtside, so many diehard fans. Like, what are people saying about this potential purchase?
18: Well, you're right. I mean, the Lakers are one of the crown jewels of the NBA. See if this brings back some memories.
19: The Lakers repeat back-to-back titles. The LA Lakers, the 2010 NBA champions.
17: Ooh.
20: Yeah,
18: yeah, that's how it sounded when the Lakers won the title in 2010. That was Kobe's last final title with the Lakers. Mm. But you talk about the greatest players in NBA history. Listen to some of the Lakers. Kobe Bryant, Kareem Abdul-Jabbar, Magic Johnson, LeBron James. Don't forget the logo, Jerry West. He's the NBA logo. His silhouette's on that logo.
20: I mean, it's now, an insane history.
18: Now, here outside the arena. Yeah. Here outside the arena today, we spoke to some fans. They're a bit surprised and concerned. Kenny Washington's from Washington, D.C. He's a big Laker fan. Came here to see the statues outside the arena.
21: You know, I just hope it works out and, you know, hope the ownership, you know, just bring the Lakers back to like they were.
18: Of course, for the fans, pretty much their only concern is whether the team wins. So if the Lakers win under the new ownership, they'll be happy.
20: Okay, so real quick, do we know if Iger and Kushner are really, truly interested in investing in this team or if this is just some notch in their belts?
18: No, it's probably a bit of both. This is a bit of billionaire cred when you get to own a team like this. But when you buy a team for $12 billion, I would expect they will definitely invest in this team.
20: That is reporter Steve Futterman. Thank you so much, Steve.

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1: Rising pet care costs are squeezing family budgets and making it harder for animal shelters. I'm Justin Martin. In about 20 minutes, we'll look at how petflation is creating a costly bottleneck for animal rescue networks on 90.1 KERA News.
2: The Dallas Public Library System could lose nearly $2 million in general fund spending under the city's new budget proposal. KERA News spoke with a library advocate.
3: The role of a library is to provide connection to its residents, to information, opportunity.
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4: 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Hello, Ben.
1: We make it up to about 100 degrees this afternoon. As for tonight, we should see clear skies later on with a low near 81. Federal immigration officers could soon use electric shock gloves to subdue people during arrests. The government plans to spend up to $20 million on thousands of the devices, drawing criticism from civil rights groups. And a push is underway at Dallas City Hall to put new limits on data center development. Five council members want the city to reconsider where the facilities can be built and how much oversight they receive. Stay with KERA News as we learn more. You can also listen on the KERA app.

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1: At 4:44, thanks for listening to 90.1 KERA News. I'm Justin Martin. Residents living alongside creeks in Arlington are sounding the alarm as more of their backyard disappears each time it rains. Experts agree the city could be facing a serious problem. Arlington says it maintains creeks in the city and works to mitigate flooding, but residents living along creeks feel the city's leaving them behind. Because of erosion, pools sink on one side, house foundations are damaged, and they even have trouble safely mowing their own yards. As KERA's James Hartley reports, the city says homeowners are responsible for fixing the creeks in their own backyards.
2: Robert Blake lives in the Prestonwood West neighborhood in North Arlington. His backyard used to look out over Prestonwood Lake, a large pond created by damming the creek a couple houses down. Some residents even had small boats they would take out on the water.
3: When I first moved here, I could take my canoe that I no longer have because I don't have a lake, and paddle all the way around. And I could not touch the bottom most of the lake.
2: But sediment was building up under that water, carried to Prestonwood Lake from creek beds and backyards further upstream. In 2018, the sediment buildup caused damaging floods. To fix it, the city breached the dam. That fixed the flooding, but now Blake and his neighbors are watching their property shrink from erosion caused by stormwater. Today, long white pipes stick out of the sides of the creek, and several feet of fencing hangs down over sharp, unsteady ledges. The earth that secured them now washed away along with gardens and kids' playhouses. UTA researcher Adnan Rajib says it's a citywide problem, and people all across Arlington should be concerned.
4: We are reaching a point of no return where these pools and these creeks no longer exist. And unless we protect them and restore them, there will be severe flooding and erosion in the near future.
2: Most people in the city can't see the effects of erosion on creeks yet. But if there's no fix soon, Rajib says they will.
4: The severity is such that even a less than exceptional storm can cause a lot of damage.
2: And it won't just damage homes. Rajib says flooding will threaten city infrastructure like roads and bridges and buried pipes and wires. The city did not agree to an interview, but sent a statement addressing erosion and flooding in the city. In it, Deputy Director of Public Works Amy Cannon writes the city devotes $20 million a year to stormwater infrastructure. Arlington Councilmember Bowie Hogg represents District 7. He's visited some of the homes impacted by erosion and says it's devastating. He says the city is already working to fix issues with stormwater drainage and erosion, but Hogg is skeptical of the prognosis from Rajib. He says he'll rely on the city's expert.
5: Our true water expert who understands city water, not just not someone who's hydrology and not actually working in city water projects.
2: Hogg says he's open to discussions about what more can be done. Cannon also writes in the statement that erosion and flooding are different issues. She says property owners are responsible for maintaining creeks on private property. But Rajib says erosion and flooding are intertwined. The soil pulled by erosion from Arlington backyards ends up on the bottoms of creeks and lakes, making them even more shallow and prone to flooding. Mauricio Galante represents District 1 on City Council. He says the city has programs to mitigate flood risk and care for its creeks and streams, but
6: it's not enough. We have the report of the stormwater people. We have 936, almost 1,000 residents. With issues, erosion issues.
2: The city currently doesn't have funding to fix all the erosion issues faced by residents, according to Galante. He says he wants to find a solution. Other cities like Irving are using grants to fix issues with stormwater erosion and flooding. Galante also wants the council to explore options for a new small utility fee to address erosion, or offering low interest or no interest loans for homeowners to pay for the repairs themselves. And he says asking voters to approve a bond isn't off the table either. For KERA News, I'm James Hartley in Arlington.
1: Federal officials are planning to spend up to $20 million to outfit ICE agents with high-tech gloves capable of delivering electric shocks to gain compliance during arrests. While supporters describe them as a tool to manage uncooperative individuals, civil rights groups warn the technology makes it too easy to inflict pain with little oversight. I'm Justin Martin. In about 20 minutes, we'll examine the debate over this new equipment on 90.1 KERA News.
7: The Dallas Public Library System could lose nearly $2 million in general fund spending under the city's new budget proposal. KERA News spoke with a library advocate.
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1: Kaiju Go, the Japanese monster film, art, and toy showcase returns to the Texas Theater this Saturday. Headlining the show is the 1971 film classic Godzilla vs. Ghidorah, which screens in Japanese with English subtitles. For more on this and all the week's event highlights, visit KERA Arts on Instagram. We're looking at clear skies later tonight with a low near 81. As for tomorrow, it should be sunny all day as we top out at 102 degrees. Thanks for listening to 90.1 KERA News. You can also listen on the

This album displays the Public Quartet's full range, juxtaposing global beats, for instance, with the rigor of Pulitzer-winning jazz composer Henry Threadgill. Now we're in abstract territory. This piece, 652, offers a thicket of pointillist notes popping up like whack-a-moles.

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1: A 90.1 KERA News. We're keeping an eye on drivers and shoppers who got a bit of relief last month as prices for gas and groceries took a slight step down. While the overall cost of living is still high, it rose at a much slower pace in July, giving the Federal Reserve some welcome breathing room in its fight against inflation. I'm Justin Martin. I hope you'll join us tomorrow as we break down what those new numbers mean for your budget. A 90.1 KERA News. Or you can ask your smart speaker to play KERA.
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1: Russian President Vladimir Putin is threatening retaliation after Western countries detained ships linked to Russia's efforts to evade sanctions. Putin called the seizures piracy and said Russia could target Western commercial ships in response. I'm Justin Martin. This is All Things Considered. The Trump administration's back in a new program to ramp up immigration arrests and deportations.
7: If you partner with us with the 287G program, we can pay some of your deputies' salaries. We can pay for equipment.
1: The program gives local police officers the powers to enforce federal immigration laws. We'll have the details after the headlines on 90.1 KERA News.
8: Live from NPR News in Washington, I'm Ryland Barton. ICE officers may soon be outfitted with gloves that deliver electric shocks to people they deem to be aggressive. From member station WEKU, Shepard Snyder reports.
9: ICE plans to spend up to $20 million on generated low-output voltage emitters, or gloves for short. That's according to an online notice published by the Department of Homeland Security. The technology is manufactured by Compliant Technologies LLC based in Lexington, Kentucky. According to an online manual, the gloves are applied directly to the skin in order to deliver shocks. They're already used by some jails and police departments. The ACLU and other civil rights groups have spoken out against the technology. ICE has been heavily criticized for its use of force, including multiple fatal shootings amid a federal immigration crackdown. For NPR News, I'm Shepard Snyder in Lexington, Kentucky.
8: The Treasury Department says it refunded another $30 billion out of $115 billion total worth of tariffs last month. The Supreme Court ruled against how the administration was collecting the customs duties, as NPR's Emily Fang reports.
10: Tariffs are a key part of President Trump's economic toolkit. But by the end of last month, the U.S. had refunded a good chunk of them, $115 billion, out of the approximately $166 billion in tariffs wrongfully collected under an interpretation of trade law the Supreme Court struck down this February. The Trump administration then rolled out a new round of tariffs on about 60 countries last month, which it alleged were exporting some goods made with forced labor. But earlier this month, a coalition of 25 U.S. states sued the administration over those new tariffs, arguing they are an attempt to simply replace the customs duties already struck down. Emily Feng, NPR News, Washington.
8: Inflation cooled a bit last month as gas and grocery prices fell. NPR's Scott Horsley reports on the latest cost of living figures from the Labor Department.
11: Consumer prices in July were up 3.4% from a year ago. That's a slightly smaller annual increase than the month before. Prices rose just a tenth of a percent between June and July. Rising rents and airfares during the month were partially offset by falling prices for gasoline and groceries. Gasoline prices are still much higher than they were a year ago. Electricity prices are also climbing faster than overall inflation. Stripping out volatile food and energy prices, core inflation was 2.5% over the last 12 months. Easing inflation will be welcome news for the Federal Reserve. The central bank has promised to bring price hikes under control. Scott Horsley, NPR News, Washington.
8: The search for survivors in the rubble of Colombia's powerful earthquake is growing more desperate. More than 250 people have died. The devastation is testing Colombia's new president as he scrambles to ensure aid makes it to the vulnerable communities most affected by Monday's quake and more than 100 aftershocks. This is NPR News from Washington.
12: At 5:04, I'm William Padmore for KERA News. An Alaskan pregnancy surrogate who fled to Texas has given birth. That's according to reporting from the Dallas Morning News. KERA's Emily DeMott reports McKenna West sought medical care for the baby's congenital heart defect against the intended parents' wishes.
13: According to court documents, the intended parents asked West to get an abortion and said they'd refuse treatment after birth. West traveled to Texas because state family law recognizes a child's birth mother as their legal parent. Attorney General Ken Paxton intervened, and the judge's order stops anyone from refusing necessary medical treatment or removing the child from Texas while the case is pending. For KERA News, I'm Emily DeMott.
12: A group of activists are suing the city of Dallas over the condition of Dallas City Hall. The group is demanding mandatory inspections and repairs. The suit comes after the expiration of a 60-day notice sent by the Save Dallas City Hall Coalition on May 12th and another notice on July 22nd. A city spokesperson tells KERA that due to pending litigation, Dallas has no comment. Less than 24 hours after Fort Worth established a commission to help regulate data centers, Dallas could be the next Texas city attempting to rein in the controversial facilities. Five Dallas City Council members have requested a hearing and vote to potentially amend the development code regarding data centers. That public hearing would be to amend the city's development code to create new data center land use regulations. And an Arlington man used fake IDs and stolen credit card information to buy an original Picasso and Rolex. Federal authorities say Melvin Mitchell pleaded guilty to wire fraud and using illegally someone else's ID. I'm William Padmore for KERA News.
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15: 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I'm Juana Summers.
16: And I'm Elsa Chang. Immigration and Customs Enforcement is planning to give its officers high-tech gloves that deliver electric shocks to people they're trying to detain. The company making these gloves touts them as a way to encourage de-escalation. But some immigrant advocates question the choice to put these tools in the hands of ICE officers. NPR criminal justice correspondent Meg Anderson is here to give us more context. Hi, Meg.
17: Hey, Elsa.
16: Okay, wait. So what do we know so far about this plan for ICE to use electric shock gloves?
17: Yeah, so the Department of Homeland Security posted plans for this no-bid contract, which could amount to as much as $20 million. The contract would go to a company called Compliant Technologies. It's veteran-owned and based in Kentucky, and it is the only company that makes this one specific device that the agency wants. And that device is called the GLOVE. That's actually an acronym. It stands for a generated low output voltage emitter.
16: Okay. And what exactly do these GLOVE gloves do?
17: Well, they shock you. So it looks just like a black glove, but it's got a little button on the wrist. And when that glows blue, it's activated and delivers an electric shock when it touches skin. It's sort of like a taser, except there are no prongs that come out and break the skin. But it is clearly painful.
18: Yeah.
17: The Instagram page for Compliant Technologies is filled with videos of police officers being subjected to the glove in demonstrations. Most of them grimace or yell and fall to the ground. Here's one example. In this video, the founder of the company, Jeff Nicholas, introduces a demo on an officer with the Oklahoma County Sheriff's Department. And just a quick warning, you are going to hear a scream.
19: Dan has got a pair of gloves on. We're going to do a demonstration. We're just going to act maybe like he's an individual. So when Dan grabs Deputy Brillbeck with the gloves.
18: Oh, my God.
17: Yeah, so in the video, the officer falls to the ground, he gets back up, but it is clearly debilitating for the time that the glove's touching him. And that officer said later in the video that he had, quote, no control. And that is the point. On the company's website, they say it's a way to de-escalate tense situations quickly and effectively.
18: Wow. Well, Meg, I have to ask you, I mean, there's no question that ICE has come under a ton of scrutiny over its use of force. And, you know, we've seen federal immigration officers fatally shoot multiple people, including two, just last month. So I imagine there are serious concerns over ICE using a device like this. Yeah.
17: Yeah. So I spoke with Noreen Shaw about that. She's with the ACLU, and she questioned whether ICE officers have been trained properly to use a tool like this. This is an agency, as a reminder, that has hired tens of thousands of officers very quickly.
20: My immediate reaction was, why would you give this kind of novel, dangerous technology that's hard to train people on to agency personnel who have a track record of abuse and even cruelty?
17: Shaw was the author of a report released a few weeks ago that documented widespread use of force by federal immigration agents during Trump's first year in office, including tools like tasers being used hundreds of times. I reached out to Compliant Technologies, but they declined to comment. On their website, though, the company says there have been no documented injuries from the glove. In a statement, DHS told me that ICE is always assessing the needs of its officers to ensure they have the tools they need to safely make arrests and that officers are highly trained in de-escalation tactics.
18: I am curious, how widespread is the use of this glove right now?
17: Yeah, so the glove technology has been around for less than 10 years. It's not new, but it's also not new. And actually, last summer, I was able to see a list of customers that the company has contracts with. I was attending a conference for police officers based in schools, and schools are actually one of the places where these gloves are being used. At least one city, Omaha, has purchased the device for their public schools. The list of buyers also included more than 50 police departments in around 20 states. It also included prisons and jails and even several hospitals.
18: That is NPR's Meg Anderson. Thank you so much, Meg.
17: You're welcome.
21: And now let's talk elections. Voters in six states held primaries yesterday. For Democrats, there was a lot of focus again on progressive candidates. For Republicans, President Trump's endorsements were on the line. NPR political reporter Maham Javed was following the races and is here in the studio. Hi.
22: Hi.
21: So in one race that people were watching just super closely, Minnesota Lieutenant Governor Peggy Flanigan won her state's primary for Senate, and I heard it was pretty decisive.
22: Yeah, Flanigan defeated the Congresswoman Angie Craig. We've seen this lately. Just a week ago, Michigan's Abdul Al-Sayed was another progressive who won, and he also did it by defeating a member of Congress. But there's a special Minnesota factor here. There was the immigration enforcement surge there this winter when federal agents killed two observers and all the unrest. Our colleagues at Minnesota Public Radio News were at Flanigan's victory party last night and talked with a voter, Anita Smithson, from Bloomington, Minnesota.
23: I mean, even my grandfather, who's 90 years old, who lives out in far western Minnesota, wanted to talk about ICE and how upset he was about ICE, and he's never talked to me about politics ever.
22: Flanigan's campaign really attacked Craig for voting for the Lake and Riley Act last year. That was a Trump-backed law that expanded the scope of who could be detained or deported. Craig has said she regrets that vote, but voters chose Flanigan. Now she'll face Republican Michelle Tafoya, a former sportscaster, in November.
21: And in Wisconsin, for Democrats, it was a different story in the primary for governor, right?
22: Yeah.
0: Yeah, the opposite happened in Wisconsin. In that swing state, David Crowley, a local official backed by party leaders, won the Democratic nomination for governor. He defeated State Representative Francesca Hong, a Democratic socialist, but just by 0.5% or so. So people are reading into it differently. Hong drummed up a lot of enthusiasm, but was also defending against statements she'd made years ago for abolishing the police and some other things. She didn't have the backing of some big progressives like Senator Bernie Sanders. Now, Crowley is going on to run against Republican Congressman Tom Tiffany, who is endorsed by President Trump. That race is considered a toss-up.
2: Okay, and what does that tell us about what voters are looking for?
0: Well, the fact that Hong kept up a fight till the end shows that very many Democratic voters are ready for a change. You also saw some of that in a Connecticut House race, where Luke Bronin, the former Hartford mayor, who is 47, beat Congressman John Larson, who is 78, and has been in office in Washington for 14 terms. Mm. Some Democratic voters seem to be looking for a generational change in the party. As I said, Flanagan beat a member of Congress, so did Al-Sayed.
2: And lastly, let's talk about Trump-backed candidates. How'd they do yesterday?
0: It was a mixed bag. In Minnesota's gubernatorial race, Mike Lindell, a staunch Trump ally and the MyPillow founder, lost in the Republican primary to Lisa DeMuth, the Speaker of the Minnesota House. That's a state where Trump has lost every time he's run for president. Trump's backing did better in South Carolina. He endorsed Senator Darlene Graham. She's the sister of recently passed Senator Lindsey Graham, but she only got about a third of the Republican vote. She'll face Congressman Ralph Norman in a runoff election. So overall, Trump's looming over both parties. For Republicans, it's his endorsements, and for Democrats, it's about who's the best to oppose him.
2: NPR's Maham Javed, thank you.
0: Thank you.
18: Making your own clothes is one thing. Growing the material to make them is quite another.
3: I have a long history of doing unreasonable projects.
18: That's author and humorist Eve Schaub. She said the seed of this idea came to her when she was thinking about fast fashion.
3: What would it be like to truly find the slowest fashion there is?
18: She thought about how generations of humans made their clothing from scratch.
3: Ancient Egyptians, medieval Europeans, colonial Americans all grew linen and wore it. Why couldn't I do that too? And so that was the beginning of growing a dress in my backyard.
18: So last spring,
3: I cleared out my vegetable garden and instead I planted flax.
18: She harvested that flax a few months later, but growing the flax was only the first challenge.
3: Then you break it, scutch it, hackle it, spin it into linen yarn. And then you do a process called scouring, which essentially cleans the yarn. And then I put it onto my loom and I weave it. And then I need to cut it up and sew it into my dress.
18: Schaub initially hoped to finish the project within 1 year. She's now well into year two, sharing her progress with hundreds of thousands of people on social media.
3: People have been enjoying my videos and enjoying following along.
18: Many of her followers are shocked by how much effort goes into making one dress. And for Schaub, that's part of the point. She hopes her hard work reminds us of the labor that we don't see behind the clothes we buy.
3: There's worker exploitation involved around the world, and it's often very well hidden. Unfortunately.
18: But it's not just about opting out of fast fashion for ethical and environmental reasons. Schaub says the act of making something yourself gives you something you just can't buy.
3: Potentially, it can bring us happiness and a sense of agency in your life. I made that. I made that thing. That thing did not exist. And then I brought it into being.
18: And here's another amazing part of this project. For all this work, Schaub had never actually made herself a dress before.
3: No. No, I've never made, you're right. I've never made a dress for myself before. So this is the best way to start, right? By growing it from seed.
18: She has still got plenty of work to do, but Schaub already knows this won't feel like just another outfit.
3: This dress that I someday will have will be so much more meaningful than anything that I've ever worn because it will have so much of me in it.
18: She says she has grown a lot by sowing the seed of this future dress.

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1: Deep budget cuts are forcing the Pentagon to scale back operations tasked with searching for and recovering missing military service members from past wars.
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1: 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In about 20 minutes, we'll look at how those funding shortfalls are hitting families who've waited decades for answers on 90.1 KERA News.
3: Governor Greg Abbott wants an audit of how data centers will affect Texas's power grid.
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1: Tonight should stay clear as we drop down to 81 later this evening. From there, tomorrow gets even hotter, topping out at 102 degrees. Federal immigration officers could soon be equipped with gloves that deliver electric shocks. The government plans to spend up to $20 million on the devices, drawing concern from civil rights advocates. And Dallas could tighten the rules on where data centers can be built. Five city council members are calling for more oversight as concerns grow about the industry's impact on power, water, and neighborhoods. Stay with KERA News as we learn more. You can also listen on the KERA app.

0: You're listening to All Things Considered from NPR News. K-pop has attracted audiences around the world. But in Santiago, Chile, a new generation of artists is taking K-pop's influence and creating something distinctly Latin American. John Bartlett reports.
1: What was once a niche interest in Korean culture in Latin America is now undisputedly mainstream.
2: Today is the K-pop Challenge, part of Santiago's Korean Cultural Week. All around me, there are hundreds of young Chileans rehearsing their energetic steps before the competition kicks off, counting in Korean and mouthing the words along with their idols as they flash across a giant screen.
1: BTS's arrival in Santiago this October will only amplify the excitement. But the K-pop wave here has already taken on a life of its own. 20-year-old Benjamin Roldan says he remembers the day back in 2018 when a video by Blackpink, another K-pop band, appeared in his YouTube feed. From then on, Korean music, television series, literature and food took over his life, and he has never looked back. Japanese anime has long been popular in Chile, but he says that now it is being replaced by Korean music and series. And Roldan is far from alone. Now, the K-culture wave is morphing into something altogether new. We are merging our cultures and bringing them to the world, explains Seba, one of the members of the K-pop-inspired Chilean boy band QR. We want to create something new that feels fresh and Chilean, and above all, with our own personal touch, he says. At a dance studio in Santiago, the boys, who call themselves Jamin, Jota, Seba, Bin, Aiden, and Fabi, are being put through their paces. They say that while all six of them settled on this style through a shared interest in K-pop, their hybrid sound is unique. The group do their own songwriting, choreography, and visuals. Last month, they launched a new single, Fool. Their first album will be released later this year. The model for a boy band to follow has evolved thanks to K-pop, says Jota. In the K-pop industry, literally every detail is planned, from the outfits to facial expressions to the dances themselves. I think K-pop set the rules for boy bands, and there's no turning back. QR have already toured Chile and Brazil. They say they have fans, who call themselves the Q-universe, write to them from all over the Spanish-speaking world, as well as Korea, Europe, and the US. Fabi, one of the members of QR, says that several members of the band will be in the audience for BTS's show. While QR may not share the spotlight with BTS this October, one thing is clear. In Latin America, K-pop is no longer just being consumed, it's being reinvented. For NPR News, I'm John Bartlett in Santiago.

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1: The Consumer Price Index is out today, and it suggests that inflation pressures might be easing up, but that's not quite the whole story, because data from the federal government shows that prices are rising faster than wages can keep up. I'm Justin Martin at 6:30. 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
1: Tonight should stay clear as we drop down to about 81 degrees later this evening. From there, tomorrow cranks the heat back up to 102 degrees with plenty of sunshine. Federal immigration officers could soon be equipped with gloves that deliver electric shocks. The government plans to spend up to $20 million on the devices, drawing concern from civil rights advocates. And Dallas could tighten the rules on where data centers can be built. Five city council members are calling for more oversight as concerns grow about the industry's impact on power, water, and neighborhoods. Stay with KERA News as we learn more. You can also listen on the KERA app.

0: Crude oil prices, as we know, are still elevated, even if they're off their recent highs. It is distillates, though, all that stuff downstream of the refinery, that hit the global economy where it hurts. And some new analysis from S&P Global Energy says the supply squeeze right there is hitting hard. Marketplace's Elizabeth Trovall has more on that one.
1: Even before attacks on Iran earlier this year, the world wasn't exactly overflowing with refining capacity. Dan Evans is with S&P Global Energy.
2: The market was sort of structurally tight because what we'd seen was that refineries had shut down. They'd shut down in the US. There'd been some closures in Europe as well. And yet demand was still growing.
1: That tightness made the refined products market sensitive to disruptions. And we've had some big ones.
2: The closure of the Strait of Hormuz.
1: Ukrainian strikes on Russian refining infrastructure.
2: Which has reduced Russia's ability to export products. And we've seen them ban exports of diesel. And also the constraints that China is placing on product exports as well.
1: The crude oil market, on the other hand, is feeling less pressure. Gregory Brew with Eurasia Group says, for one, there's a sense that the U.S. has backed away from escalation in Iran.
3: The other factor is the fact that Hormuz is not completely closed. Available data suggests that a reasonable amount of crude is getting out of the strait.
1: But most consumers, businesses, and producers don't buy crude oil. They buy jet fuel, gasoline, or diesel.
3: Even if we see de-escalation in the Middle East and crude prices falling, relative to that, product prices are probably going to remain high.
1: Susan Bell, analyst with Brystad Energy, also believes higher prices are here for a while.
4: Gasoline might weaken a little bit just because of seasonality, but we do expect all of those key products to be very strong into the fall.
1: And those elevated prices are not great for strong GDP growth globally.
4: Because of the inflationary pressures. And consumers will feel the pinch. They'll have to spend more money on the gasoline that they need to buy to get their kids to and from school and to get to and from work.
1: Which means less money to spend on other stuff. I'm Elizabeth Trovall for Marketplace.

0: It is a well-established fact that this program believes history matters. So with that as the frame, I offer two apparently contradictory facts. Fact number one, the major American stock indices are at or near record highs. Fact number two, we are at war with Iran, and the Strait of Hormuz is still effectively closed. So happy markets amidst something of an economic crisis. Make that make sense, right? Well, that's exactly what a Bloomberg column last week by John Authors did, comparing markets today with what happened after the Munich Agreement of 1938, Peace in Our Time, Neville Chamberlain, all of that. John Authors, welcome to the program. It's good to have you on.
1: Well, it's great to be here. Thank you for having me.
0: I will cut to the chase here, and then we'll get into the details. But we are at war, and somehow investors are happy? How does that happen?
1: I think there's an element of a learned response, and there is also an element of markets hate uncertainty, but they can actually deal with bad news per se. So if you were in a situation where you weren't sure whether there was going to be a really major escalation, there was going to be military strikes across the Gulf, permanently removing refineries, reducing the total supply of oil for a matter of years, if people thought there was a serious chance of that, then we would be in a very different situation. The judgment that is being made on markets is that this isn't great. In fact, it's pretty bad, but it's dealable with. And now that we've got our arms around the scale of the problem, we can ignore it. I'm not saying that's right, but that's definitely what's happening.
0: Yeah, there is a historical reference here that you make in this piece, which, I mean, this column was right up my alley. I loved it. 1938, Munich, of course, and then the riff on that is not peace in our time, but oil in our time. I mean, that's where we are, right?
1: Yes, and to some extent, it looks as though we are going to have some kind of a messy deal whereby people can use the Strait of Hormuz, but they are going to have to pay protection money is basically what it is, isn't it? But they're going to have to pay some kind of a toll, and it will make the costs of doing business that much higher and make profits that much less. But basically, life will go on. If you want to compare that to Munich, fascinating thing. If you look at the Dow, you would have thought Munich was one of the best things that ever happened. Not because people would particularly really believe Neville Chamberlain that it was peace in our time, but it was peace for a while, no risk of a war right then and there, and uncertainty resolved. It wasn't great. Hitler got what he wanted, which wasn't great. But the worst scenarios were averted for the time being.
0: Yet another indicator, as if we needed it, that really markets only care about what's right in front of their face. Just go beyond the tip of your nose and they don't care.
1: Yes. Precisely.
0: There is a great flowchart, if you will, that you talk about in this piece. And it's an analyst at Fordham Global Insight. Her name is Tina Fordham. And she says this is the way it's going to go, right? Iran and Oman will agree on some kind of deal. Trump will object loudly. Everybody else will comply quietly. And then there will be periodic threats. It's a little bit like the old shampoo commercial, lather, rinse, repeat.
1: Yes, exactly. And I think one other parallel that people don't talk about is Putin takes Crimea over a decade ago. Yeah. Then you get the very ugly ongoing war in Donbass. It just carries on grumbling away at a low level, no great risk of escalating. And another geopolitical analyst, colleague of Tina Fordham's, Marco Papich, said, what happens in Donbass stays in Donbass. And that's likely where the market thinks we're heading with Hormuz.
0: Right. There's a great phrase in this piece that I hadn't heard, honestly, since I was in graduate school. The Iranians will likely try to salami tactic this thing until the midterms. Explain what that means, would you?
1: No, they'll just keep slicing another little piece off the salami, getting another little edge of advantage from somewhere, knowing that Donald Trump, if he really doesn't want to escalate before the midterms, they know that, they can see that, so they can continue chipping away. They just need to avoid taking the entire sausage straight away. That might force some degree of response, sending in special forces or Marines to actually take Karg Island or something. And if that's not at stake, they can get away with taking another slice of salami.
0: The price of enabling a dictatorial regime, you say, is steep but payable. And while on the face of it,

0: Coming up.
1: People still do buy CDs and cassettes that have books on them.
0: Well, that's a relief, huh? First, though, let's do the numbers. Dow Industrial's down 21 points, basically flat, 53,770. The NASDAQ increased 143 points, more than 0.5%, finished at 26,588. S&P 500 up 20 points, 0.2%, 7,748. Other price changes in today's inflation report, gas up more than 24% year-on-year, clothing up almost 4%, new vehicles up about 0.5%, used cars and trucks, though, down nearly 2%. Chevron shares were flat. Shell shares, say that 10 times fast. Shell shares. See? Dipped almost 0.5%. 0.5% is another way to say that. You're listening to Marketplace.
2: 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Security you can prove. Learn more at horizon3.ai.
3: A record-breaking outbreak of cyclosporiasis is putting federal health agencies to the test this summer, but public health experts warn recent budget and staffing cuts are making it much harder to track and contain the spread. I'm Justin Martin. Tomorrow morning, we'll examine how scaled-back food safety programs are impacting outbreak investigations on 90.1 KERA News, or you can ask your smart speaker to play KERA.
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0: This is Marketplace. I'm Kai Rizdahl. The trials and tribulations of would-be homebuyers in this economy are well known. High prices, high rates, low supply. What if, though, there was a less daunting option than having to buy a whole house? Well, problem meets solution. There's a new breed of real estate startup offering would-be buyers a way to get a foot in the proverbial door by buying a share of a property. Fractional home ownership, it's called. As Marketplace's Amy Scott reports, there are different models of that idea, and there are different trade-offs, too.
5: Eddie Hanline and his wife bought their first house in Durham, North Carolina in 2020, back when mortgage interest rates were super low. Then, as the years passed, with their family growing, along with two small

0: There's always a lot of conversation in news about the formats, be it digital versus paper or printed formats. Over 50% of the industry is always printed, regardless of what month it is. I think there's something to be said about having the physical book in your hand reading instead of reading through a screen when we spend so much time on screens anyway. I raised my daughter to be a printed book reader. She goes to the library, reads the book, then buys the book to put in her own personal library. And I think we all need more physical connection to things outside of being connected through technology all the time.
1: Amen to that. 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
1: This final note on the way out today, in which we turn today's Treasury auction. The government sold more debt today, as it does regularly since we regularly outspend our means. That is not the news. The news is that the yield on the sale of 10-year treasuries today, arguably the most important bond in the world, the yield, the interest rate, was 4.68%. That's the highest it's been at sale since 2007. And with apologies to the Federal Reserve, the bond market has very clear thoughts about where interest rates ought to be going. Our media production team includes Brian Allison, John Fokey, Montana Johnson, Drew Johnstead, Gary O'Keefe, and Charlton Thorpe. Alex Simpson is the manager of media production. I'm Kai Rizdahl. We will see you tomorrow, everybody. This is APM.
3: Representative Ro Khanna says Democrats should nominate a progressive for president, and he has a particular progressive congressman in mind. On the next Morning Edition from NPR News.
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